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1: Hi, I am Dr. Dick Needleman, health reporter for WNUC 96.7 FM Detroit, with this week's Motor City Health Report. In local, state, and national news, here is the measles update through June 23rd. There have been 2,318 confirmed measles cases this year in the U.S., an increase since last week. Most of the cases have been in people who were either unvaccinated or whose vaccine status was unknown. There have been already more cases this year so far, with 5 months to go, than all of 2025, when there were 2,302. The U.S. has had more measles cases in each of the last 2 years than any year since 2000, and in the previous 25 years combined. America had eliminated measles because of its successful vaccination program in preschool-age children. There were 3 to 4 million measles cases a year in the U.S. until the development of the first measles vaccine in 1963. However, following the COVID-19 pandemic, there has been a growing number of parental school waivers, with fewer children getting routine vaccines due to health misinformation, an anti-science attitude, and vaccine hesitancy. Measles, also referred to as rubeola, is a highly contagious virus that can spread through airborne droplets after an infected person sneezes or coughs. The droplets can remain in the air for up to 2 hours. The onset of symptoms occurs 8 to 14 days after exposure. A characteristic rash may appear on the face and neck and extend to the rest of the body 3 to 5 days after symptoms begin. Signs and symptoms include high fever, cough, runny nose, and red watery eyes. Long-term problems can include hearing loss, blindness, intellectual impairment, and breathing difficulty. At-risk groups include children, pregnant women, and the immunocompromised. Pregnant women have a higher risk of pneumonia, hospitalization, miscarriage, and stillbirth. Measles infections can cause fetal development problems arising from preterm birth and lower birth weights. The risk of contracting measles is very low in persons who had the illness or have been vaccinated. The measles vaccine is a part of the measles, mumps, and rubella vaccine series known as the MMR. The first dose is at 12 to 15 months of age. The second dose is at 4 to 6 years old before a child enters kindergarten. 98% of people who have had both doses are protected against getting measles. Up to 90% of unvaccinated persons who have never had measles may become infected if they are exposed to a person with measles. The U.S. Department of Health and Human Services recommends that every child be vaccinated for measles. The CDC recommends a 95% vaccination rate to achieve community immunity, also known as herd immunity. Most people have been protected through herd immunity until recently. However, the total percent of Americans and Michiganders vaccinated for measles has been below this level since the COVID pandemic. According to the CDC, 93% of kindergartners have received the measles vaccine. Some communities have vaccination rates well above the herd immunity level, and others are well below. Measles cases have occurred much more frequently in the under-vaccinated areas. Contact your healthcare provider to obtain a vaccination or call 313-876-4667 to make an appointment at the Detroit Health Department on 100 Mack Avenue. In local, state, and national news, here is the cyclosporiasis update through July 23rd. The Centers for Disease Control and Prevention, the CDC, has more than 18,000 cyclosporiasis confirmed or under investigation cases across 41 states, up from 34 states 1 week ago, with more than 300 hospitalizations, an increase of more than 50% in 1 week. Michigan has had more cases than any other state. The Michigan Department of Health and Human Services has almost 10,000 cyclosporiasis probable and confirmed cases, with 160 people hospitalized, about a 33% increase in 1 week. There were more than 1,000 cases in Wayne County, an increase of about 40% in 1 week. The CDC has declared a health advisory. In contrast, there were only about 250 cases in the U.S. by the same time last year. Cyclosporiasis is a gastrointestinal illness that is caused by a microscopic parasite. People can become infected by eating contaminated food, particularly fresh produce, or drinking tainted water. The parasite infects the small intestine and can cause severe watery diarrhea with frequent and sometimes explosive bowel movements. The illness may last from a few days to more than a month. The CDC and FDA federal agencies work with state and local health departments to help identify potential sources and clusters. Data is obtained through mandatory clinical reporting, patient exposure interviews, genetic testing of the pathogen, and supply chain tracing. Healthcare providers and clinical laboratories report all cyclosporiasis cases to their health departments, which are then reported to the CDC. The health departments interview the patients about recent food and travel exposures. The federal agencies use this information to follow the food supply chain backwards to identify the source of the contamination. On July 17th, the FDA and the CDC recommended that all Taco Bell customers in Indiana, Kentucky, Michigan, Ohio, and West Virginia, the five states where many people became ill, not eat shredded iceberg lettuce. Subsequently, Taco Bell has stopped serving this lettuce in these states. 2 days later, on July 19th, the federal agencies reported that shredded iceberg lettuce from Taylor Farms locations in central Mexico was a source of the contamination and supplier to Taco Bell restaurants in these five states. The company has recalled all iceberg lettuce from the U.S. On July 24th, it was identified that this multi-state outbreak has increased from 5 to 9 states, including Illinois, Kansas, Oklahoma, and Pennsylvania. The CDC is also investigating other cyclosporiasis outbreaks in the remaining 32 affected states that may be unrelated to this outbreak. This has been Dr. Dick Needleman with the Motor City Health Report. It has been a pleasure and a privilege serving as your health reporter at WNUC 96.7 FM, Detroit. 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
2: 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For me, he is also my father. In 1994, Bishop Evans founded Soul Harvest Ministries in Highland Park. 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His work has extended beyond the church through partnerships and efforts that have supported the well-being of residents across the community. 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For more information regarding Soul Harvest Ministries and the dedication of Bishop Louis E. Evans Boulevard, visit soulharvestmen.org or email soulharvestministries1@outlook.com. 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

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On this show, you'll hear solutions journalism for social justice, fueling action, not despair. I'm Sonali Kohatkar, host and executive producer. This week, we'll begin by digging under the headlines of how the Trump administration has refused to renew funding for legal representation for unaccompanied immigrant children. My guest will be Shayna Aber, Executive Director of the Acacia Center for Justice, and we'll find out what's at stake and how people can push to restore protections. Then Brett Grody, Lead Counsel for political prisoner Mumia Abu-Jamal, will share the latest effort to free Mumia. It's a petition to the United States. Finally, we'll go to Pennsylvania, whose state Supreme Court this year struck down mandatory life without parole sentences for felony murder convictions. Chris Henderson, co-founder of Amistad Law Project, will explain what led to the victory and whose lives it'll impact. That's coming up in just a moment.

0: 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Tens of thousands of children are going to have to start defending themselves in immigration court proceedings after the Trump administration refused to renew contracts with legal advocates. Children as young as a few years old will be expected to make their case for why they should be allowed to remain in the United States or risk deportation. Congress has allocated funding for immigrant minors under the Office of Refugee Resettlement for decades, and the federal government has had contracts with nearly 100 legal organizations to do so. One of them is Acacia Center for Justice, and its executive director, Shayna Aber, now joins me. Welcome to the program, Shayna.
1: Thanks for having me.
0: Explain, first of all, what the practice has been. I mentioned that Congress allocated funding up until the Trump administration came into office and, you know, basically began dismantling people's rights. What was the norm for a child who might be in the United States without a parent present?
1: Yeah. So in 2005, Congress began really taking seriously trafficking risks and persecution claims that children might have who are arriving unaccompanied by an adult legal guardian in the United States. And in taking that seriously, they began to pilot a program, I think from 2003 to 2005, there was a pilot for legal services for children. So kids could understand what their rights are, both in custody and as they're going through immigration court proceedings, and to break the cyclical trafficking risks, which, you know, were really apparent with kids who had been trafficked being sent back to their traffickers and then trafficked again over the border. In 2008, under President George W. Bush, who, as your listeners might remember, had a real commitment to trafficking survivors, there was a bipartisan, unanimous Congress that passed into law basically memorializing a model by which children would be able to have legal services provided for them while they're in custody, and where some children would be able to actually have legal representation. That was signed by George W. Bush. And the norm over the years has been to continue to invest in ensuring that children have the ability to have their voices heard in immigration court in one of the most complex legal systems in the country.
0: So what did the Trump administration do? So your organization was essentially one of those helping to provide that legal representation. And now what?
1: So right now, this week, kids are being called into court and into their asylum interviews. Legal teams around the country are doing as much as they can to fill an unprecedented gap left by the government. And we still don't have confirmation on what is going to be the government's plan ongoing for ensuring that children have the ability to meaningfully participate in their process and have their rights vindicated. The Trump administration really, from day one, tried to terminate this contract and the ability of children to have their legal rights understood, evaluated, and honored. And, you know, the first time they tried to end this contract was in February, right after they entered office. Then March, then it was reinstated by a judge. Now, since November of 2025, they have refused to pay any of the subcontractors under Acacia's contract for the legal work that they're doing in court and in asylum interviews. That means that they are 6 months in arrears. And they come up with novel excuses every week for why they are not paying us. But what it really comes down to is they are demanding confidential and privileged information from attorneys, essentially trying to strong arm us into unethical and untenable disclosures to the government that is actually trying to deport children as fast as possible, including kids with visas pending.
0: Right. So this is the part that doesn't get clarified in all of the headlines around this. I'm looking at a story from NBC that says it reached out to the Office of Refugee Resettlement, which told us it, quote, remains fully compliant with legal and regulatory obligations and does not act in any way that could dissuade a child from seeking appropriate legal relief. The story went on to say that ORR said it offered Acacia the opportunity to extend the contract if the organization provides data about its clients and bills ORR when it submits applications for immigration relief. Attorney-client privilege is a pretty strong bedrock of the legal practice, right?
1: It's fundamental. It's fundamental to our legal system. Children are in adversarial proceedings. We have seen this particular agency, HHS, colluding with the immigration courts and the immigration trial attorneys at DHS, sharing information they have no right to share with those agencies. And it would be really legal malpractice to turn over that information to parties adverse to children's interests.
0: So basically they're saying, we're not withholding funding, we're just putting a condition on our funding that you're failing to meet, therefore you're not getting your funding. But what is it also been shown to do? The government, I understand, has already been shown to reunite, you know, help children be released from, lawyers have helped to get children released from detention centers and reunite them with their parents. And then days later, parent and child together find themselves being deported. This has happened to thousands of people already and their children.
1: Yeah, we saw those disturbing reports that have come out about thousands of kids' records being shared with DHS. And, you know, it's a really, I mean, HHS, Health and Human Services, has entered into a really unprecedented data sharing agreement with DHS. It doesn't seem to have any guardrails on it. We're seeing violations of law as the agency is sharing information about trafficking victims, about children who are victims of severe abuse, sharing information with countries of origin of asylum seeking children's details. All of this has been exposed in federal courts and in reporting, and no ethical attorney can provide a roadmap to a government that is actively trying to undermine the due process rights of children whose legal relief options are pending and who have a right to have an individualized process in which their needs are assessed and their voices are heard.
0: So the Trump administration is claiming that part of its work is to try to help trafficked children, children who were lost within the system, who were under the Biden administration, apparently turned over to people who might be traffickers, although legal advocates say that these were children placed into the care of relatives, trusted adults in their lives. And the Trump administration is saying, well, we want to help children who might have been trafficked, but that's a cover for basically kicking out these children into situations that are possibly incredibly dangerous to their lives because they might have been escaping violence from their home countries.
1: Right. I mean, there is a narrative that they've put out since day one about children ending up in bad situations after release. And I won't say that no children end up in bad situations after release from government custody. The thing that will most...
0: And in fact, didn't that happen under the first Trump administration with the family separations that they did with separating
1: right.
0: children from parents? I mean, they were the first Trump administration did it. was the worst perpetrator of that.
1: Right, which can only exacerbate trafficking risks, right? When you take a child away from their parent. What we know is that one of the best safeguards against trafficking is for a child to have legal counsel after they're released. And our legal service providers have been able to flag cases where a child is not in a good situation or is facing exploitation. We have also seen trafficking survivors in government custody ordered removed while their T visas, their trafficking visas, are pending. And that, I think, really belies the government's insistence that they care about the rights of victims, crime victims, and trafficking victims, because what they seem to be setting up is a system for accelerating the deportation of the very kids that they say that they're trying to protect.
0: For those who say, well, this is just the way our laws work, and the children and whoever was responsible for them need to simply follow the rules and they won't face this, how do you respond? Give us a sense of some of the circumstances that maybe you've come across, maybe some examples of the circumstances children have been in that you've come across, to explain, to give, to you know, undermine this notion that it's all just about enforcing laws.
1: Yeah, well, I mean, in the first instance, the law is actually on our side. The law actually protects children and was designed to protect children who have been victims of targeted violence, who have been forcibly displaced from their homes, who've been trafficked, who've been the victims of criminals or of severe abuse. What the government is trying to do right now is to deport as many kids as possible, even if they, under the law, should benefit from protection. When I think about unaccompanied children, I think back to the decade and a half that I've been doing this work, and I first really began to become interested in the rights of forcibly displaced unaccompanied children when I really began visiting displaced communities in Latin America and seeing kids who had been displaced without their parents or legal guardians. Some kids had lost their parents along their journeys. Some kids' parents had been disappeared by powerful government actors or by organized crime. I remember the story of a kid. She was 15 years old, and she refused the overtures of an older man who was very powerful in her country of origin. Her body was found in a trash heap, throat slit, and her two younger siblings fled the country. The parents had tried to seek protection from the police. It turned out that powerful man had intimate connections with the police in her country of origin. Her siblings crossed over into the U.S. and were able to benefit from protection. Children like those siblings, children like a girl, I know that one of our legal services providers is currently representing, who's 16 years old and was trafficked for 10 years, sold by her own family, and fled once she was pregnant because she didn't want her little baby to go through the same thing that she did. Those children deserve our protection. And America made a commitment two decades ago to protect children. And it's this administration that has chosen to defy the mandate of law and the mandate of our hearts of morality.
0: If Congress had allocated that funding, how is it that the Trump administration can do what it's doing? It's breaking the law, right? As opposed to the children breaking the law. What recourse is there?
1: Well, I mean, we are really calling for members of Congress to ask questions, to get out, to see court hearings, and to have, They're the ones that hold the purse strings. They should be very firm with this administration that that Congress has determined that these children should be represented and should have the right to have lawyers and have their cases heard, and that their current policies and practices are in defiance of the intent of Congress and of the law.
0: If these young children are now going to be sitting in court, or I think some of them are sort of brought in electronically, give us a sense of what these court proceedings look like when there's no legal representation for the children present. I mean, if you're a citizen of the United States and you are accused of a crime and you can't afford an attorney, you have the legal right, a constitutional right to have legal representation. And the Trump administration has repeatedly tried to distinguish between citizens and non-citizens. But in trying to distinguish, you're already violating due process, right? So what does it look like? How does this play out in court? It sounds like something you would picture in North Korea, maybe.
1: Yeah, I mean, and even more so with the mega hearings that we're seeing happening for kids all around the country right now.
0: What does that mean? Mega hearings?
1: Yeah, so we're seeing this trend of new immigration court judges lining kids up in a row, and forcing them all to plead at once. Sometimes the child doesn't even understand the language. They might have only Spanish interpretation under the assumption that everyone from Latin America speaks Spanish. There are certainly a lot of indigenous children who don't speak Spanish or for whom Spanish is not their best language being railroaded through these hearings. We're seeing them line up kids in a group of 40, push them forward to pleadings, and order them removed the same day. We're seeing kids told that they have to file an application for asylum within 15 days with no lawyer, and that it's on them to get a lawyer. I've had multiple attorneys tell me this week that they have asylum interviews with their kids before USCIS, and they're trying as best they can, given their limited staff and the reduction in services that the government has engineered to meet their ethical obligations as to those clients, but we're also seeing attorneys needing to withdraw and having impossible discussions with their child clients who they promise to represent, that they do not know who will be able to fill the gap, and they're not sure if the government is going to also try to require this new legal entity that they're trying to bring in to betray children's trust.
0: It sounds horrifying, utterly horrifying. What has happened to some of these children who have been sent back to give us a sense of what's at stake here right now with children who are not going to have legal representation by default? What can we expect to happen on a mass scale? Can you give us an example of children who've just been unaccompanied minors who've been sent, I don't even know where?
1: Yeah, I mean, I expect to see a lot of kids returned to their persecutors or their traffickers. I remember a case, it was actually reported, I believe, in 2012, of a girl who was trafficked over the border four different times and finally made it from CBP custody into the Office of Refugee Resettlement custody, and then got legal help, and her case was understood. I think we're going to see a lot more of those kind of cyclical trafficking risks happening. I also am really worried about kids who are returned to their countries, and there's no plan in place in the countries of origin for what to do if a child has no family members in the country of origin. What happened to that child? Be institutionalized, be trafficked again, be killed.
0: I know there are some members of Congress who have been visiting these shelters, for example, where children are who are awaiting their cases to be adjudicated are living and who've even witnessed some of these trials. Is there any promising, anything? And what can you recommend for people to do? I imagine writing to their senators, writing to their members of Congress, their representatives in Congress, and urging them to enforce the law that they have, been sworn to uphold and protect.
1: That's exactly right. And we have a petition still ongoing that's going to Congress right now. It's at tinyurl.com/protect-kids. That's an easy way to speak out and ask Congress to stand up for our values and stand up for kids. You know, I've seen children who entered this country alone go on to become poets and teachers and doctors and cherished community members. Every one of those kids had someone fighting in their corner. And that is what is at stake right now. We need to have kids have the ability to have their voices heard. And as the administration is trying to take that away, we need the public to continue to speak about this, and we need the media, we need members of Congress to insist on fairness for these kids.
0: I want to end with asking you, Shaina, also about your organization and others like it. I know that compared to what these children are going through, this is a sort of secondary problem. But if you are 6 months in arrears in paying your subcontractors for work that was done that you were expecting to get paid by the government for, reimbursed by the government for, where does that leave organizations like yours? Because this seems to be a sort of secondary, deliberate targeting of legal organizations' ability to continue doing your work. I imagine many organizations might be forced to fold because they couldn't pay to go bankrupt because they couldn't pay people who did the work.
1: That's right. I mean, it's an untenable position that the legal services community is in right now. Betray our clients and have financial wherewithal, or stand by our clients who didn't ask to be put in this position. I think, you know, we're going to see some organizations, especially in legal deserts, have to close their doors. And we'll see other organizations reduce services and need to cobble together what they can from other, you know, fundraising efforts and donors that are willing to come forward. We're still fighting and we're still fundraising to fill this gap, but I think a lot fewer children now will have access to counsel, which is, of course, exactly the point.
0: Give out that URL once more, the tiny URL where the petition can be found, and also a website link for your organization.
1: Yeah, you can. So the link to the petition, tinyurl.com/protect-kids. And you can find out more about Acacia at acaciajustice.org.
0: And we'll post links to those from our website as well, Shayna. Good luck to you. Thank you so much for joining us.
1: Thank you for having me.
0: My guest has been Shayna Eber. She's the Executive Director of Acacia Center for Justice. And I'm Sonali Kolhatkar, host and executive producer of Rising Up with Sonali, an independently produced subscriber-supported program nationally syndicated to radio stations, free speech TV, and podcast platform.

0: 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After nearly half a century spent battling the U.S. criminal justice system, political prisoner Mumia Abu-Jamal is taking his fight for freedom to the United Nations. The Abolitionist Law Center, Center for Constitutional Rights, ACLU, and other legal groups are calling on the UN Working Group on Arbitrary Detention to review the many miscarriages of justice involved in Abu-Jamal's 45-year journey through the U.S.'s prison system. At age 72, Abu-Jamal is among a growing prison population that has aged within a cruel incarceration system, and he remains behind bars. My guest is Brett Grody, a founder and current legal director of Abolitionist Law Center and lead counsel for Mumia Abu-Jamal. Welcome to the program, Brett.
1: Thank you. So glad to be here.
0: Tell me first, and for our listeners, what they should know about Mumia Abu-Jamal. There is so much out there about him. There's documentaries, there's books, there's a lot. But if you were to distill the case for somebody who doesn't know why they should care about him and his quest for freedom, what would you say to them?
1: So you had a couple of questions embedded there. Who is Mumia Abu-Jamal and how to tell people about the case? And we certainly want to lead with who Mumia Abu-Jamal is. And we want to center that he is a father, he's a grandfather and a great-grandfather, that he's a journalist, that he's an author, an intellectual, and a PhD candidate. He has also been one of the most principled, committed, prolific, and well-known opponents of injustice within the United States, a real public dissident for his entire adult life and even as a child, when he joined the Black Panther Party as a co-founder at age 15. What people should know about the case is that he's been incarcerated since December 9th, 1981, when he survived a shooting by a Philadelphia police officer. The police officer, Daniel Faulkner, was killed that evening, and the city of Philadelphia, its prosecutors, district attorneys, and then the court systems in Pennsylvania and the federal courts, from that moment up until the present, have bent, twisted, ignored, and not applied basic constitutional protections that are supposed to be afforded to everybody in order to ensure that he remains incarcerated. He was initially sentenced to death and is now serving a sentence that many refer to as death by incarceration. And this petition to the United Nations, which I know we will get into, really lays out the sweep of this nearly half century of injustice that has been inflicted on Mumia.
0: I remember marching in San Francisco for Mumia and the incredible movement that was formed in the late 90s, early 2000s, especially the early 2000s, around demanding his freedom and the fact that he was on death row. He was essentially slated for execution. And then there was a huge, long drawn out legal fight that ended in a partial victory, which is that he was removed off of death row. But as you said, he remains behind bars. And this idea of death by incarceration, which now people are talking in terms of that, is something that is likely to, if no one takes any action, likely to basically be where he dies. Mumia's prison commentaries are also ones that I've shared on my show over the years. And I'm wondering if you can explain now for our audience, this UN petition, is it calling on a revisiting of the case? Because that case has been revisited many times. It's reached many legal dead ends. Or is it simply saying, look, he's spent enough time behind bars. He is aging. He's 72. He does not, you know, literally what harm could he do, even if you thought he was a killer, and so he should be released. What's the approach?
1: Right. So there's multiple approaches, and you hit on both of them. But the United Nations Working Group on Arbitrary Detention has jurisdiction to consider petitions such as the one we submitted on behalf of Mumia from anywhere in the world. They don't have enforcement power within the United States, but it can be a powerful advocacy tool to have a ruling that is stating clearly and unequivocally that his continued detention violates international human rights norms. And we've raised multiple grounds on why his continued detention violates international human rights norms. Those have to do with the lack of a fair trial in his case. This has been something that has been widely acknowledged for decades now. In early 2000s, Amnesty International issued a report on his case stating that it failed to meet basic bedrock international standards for fair trials. That has also continued throughout the appellate process. So all of that is raised within the United Nations petition that Mumia has never been in front of a fair and impartial tribunal, whether it was the original trial judge, Albert Szabo, who was overheard by a court reporter with commenting that he was going to help them fry the N-word during the time of Mumia's trial in referring to trial, or if we're talking about the Pennsylvania Supreme Court that was overhearing his appeals in the 1990s, where the majority of the members of the court were endorsed by the Fraternal Order of Police, which was really campaigning to have him executed and acting very much like a lynch mob, and even wearing t-shirts with nooses and other such paraphernalia, or so I'm told by people who were present and on the streets there in the 90s. But we are also challenging his continued detention on the basis that he's been subjected to political repression, that the race discrimination that's been involved in his trial, and the death by incarceration sentence. And now, the death by incarceration sentence, in Mumia's case, the formal sentence is life without parole. A death by incarceration is a broader term that can refer to any excessive term of year sentence that is likely to result in somebody's death in custody. And this is a growing human rights crisis within the United States, in which, as of 2020, there were over 200,000 people in the United States serving virtual life sentences, over 8,300 in Pennsylvania, over 5,000 in Pennsylvania have life without parole. This has been increasingly a source of advocacy amongst organizations around the United States, including the Abolitionist Law Center, as well as our partners in this petition for Mumia, the Center for Constitutional Rights, Release Aging People in Prison, California Coalition of Women Prisoners. These organizations, along with others, went to the United Nations, and in November of 2023, as a result of that advocacy, the UN Human Rights Committee recommended the United Nations establish a moratorium on the imposition of sentences to life imprisonment. So the petition for Mumia is seeking to have that principle of international law that there needs to be regular and meaningful opportunities for a reduction of sentence, which in this case would mean permission for him to be released into the community. That has to be available in order to comply with international human rights norms. And Pennsylvania is out of step when it comes to that.
0: So you mentioned that this UN working group on arbitrary detention doesn't have any enforcement power in the United States, which, you know, I just anybody who follows international law kind of knows that by instinct that the UN often ends up being a tool for the United States or ignored by the United States when it could actually, you know, when it has principles that the US doesn't agree with. So what's the point of taking it to the UN working group? What impact can it actually have for Mumia's freedom?
1: Well, truth has meaning and it has a power and it can be a mobilizing force. So we're not utilizing this as the only strategy. There are other strategies that are being pursued and will be developed for Mumia that may be available. This is one in which we are using it to reframe the case so that the narrative that's put forth in the courts, from the district attorney's office, and from powerful political interests in this country is exposed as being built on a foundation of injustice, of deception, of a distorted record, and a failure to apply the US Constitution. In that regard, a ruling from the United Nations Working Group on Arbitrary Detention can contribute to ongoing efforts to mobilize and revitalize the freedom movement for Mumia. One recent example of another campaign that employed this as a tactic, along with a broader array of strategies, was the campaign to free Leonard Peltier, who brought a successful petition to the United Nations Working Group on Arbitrary Detention in 2020. I think the ruling they received was in 2022. And that was just one of a wide array of advocacy efforts that eventually resulted in him being pardoned by Joe Biden.
0: Mumia's case, though, seems even more politically wrought than Leonard Peltier's. The anti-black racism in this country, particularly when it comes to racialized policing and the Fraternal Order of Police, seems to see Mumia as such a symbol, right? And I think that's such a large part of what may be the largest thing that he and his advocates are facing right now.
1: Yes, to a certain extent, the qualities that Mumia has that has made him so meaningful and so vital to the left and to social justice movements in this country, that has made what you described earlier about going to a rally in San Francisco for Mumia many years ago. I remember doing that in Pittsburgh not long after that. I mean, it's been something of a rite of passage for people to be calling for freedom for Mumia. That was what so powerfully contributed to what you referred to as the partial victory, and it's definitely a real victory overturning that death sentence. That is also the same dynamic that from the other side has motivated the Fraternal Order of Police and politicians, the most powerful ones in Pennsylvania, to powerful leaders in Congress, like former Senator Bob Dole, to be campaigning for his execution and to be willing to just trample on their own supposedly sacred constitution in order to make sure that he stays where he is. We do need to overcome that dynamic. And I think it's important to recognize that we live in very politically volatile times, and a lot of things that seemed impossible in the past have been able to happen with dedicated organizing, movement building in strategies that has resulted in people, including former Black Panthers and Black Liberation Army members, being released from these long death by incarceration prison sentences. And the same is possible in Mumia's case, but it is going to take a monumental effort in order to change the political realities, in order to force the state to return him to his family and his communities.
0: What do you think people can do to support his efforts right now? A petition to the UN, and any other ways in which people can continue to, sign public petitions, etc.?
1: So certainly follow Abolitionist Law Center, as there will be more information in the coming months as to what next steps are in the Strategy for Freedom campaign for Mumia. There are narrow pathways that are available for people sentenced to death by incarceration in Pennsylvania, and we are considering everything that is available and preparing for every opening that may happen. And we will certainly be sending out communication so people know how they can support that campaign, and also follow his commentaries on prison radio and look for other opportunities to hear him when he is communicating with his audience, with the public. There's some wonderful interviews of late online that people can look up and find, and just familiarize yourself with Mumia's work, with his political analysis and commitments, as that is the type of education and inspiration that our movements need in order to keep going and continue to, keep updated on what people will be asked to do to support Mumia in the coming months and into next year.
0: And people should stay tuned for one of those commentaries that I'll play after I say goodbye to my guest, Brett. Finally, Brett, what is Mumia's current status? I'm wondering if you can share where he is in terms of his health, his well-being, anything that you can share about how he has managed to stay sane for 45 years. And of course, his journey through the prison system is not unique because, as you mentioned, there's this huge aging population. I work closely with one of my correspondents, Dortel Williams.

0: contributing to liberation movements despite the circumstances that he is in. He has, of course, faced unfathomable hardships during those 45 years, including spending nearly 29 years in solitary confinement, a widely recognized form of torture that is normative within the prisons in this country and had been mandated for those sentenced to death in Pennsylvania until a lawsuit changed that. But after he was on death row, he's also suffered from a near death experiences, though, since he's been off of death row. He developed a diabetic ketoacidosis because of his untreated glucose levels. The prison officials were grossly negligent, which led to a hospitalization that was life-threatening. He had hepatitis C that developed to cirrhosis that required a court intervention in order for the prison officials to cure him. They were withholding curative medications. And in 2021, he had serious heart problems requiring heart surgery. He had congestive heart failure. And that arose during a time where he was essentially subjected to solitary confinement conditions again as a result of COVID lockdowns, and the entire prison system was, of course, limiting his ability to exercise. But currently, he's very engaged in completing his PhD. He's writing a dissertation on Frantz Fanon. And in that, and his family, his community, the movements that have sustained him and which have been sustained by him is what keeps him going. And he still has that irrepressible spark of life and that aura of resistance and humanity that the state has never been able to diminish.
1: My guest has been Brett Grody. He is the founder and current legal director of Abolitionist Law Center and also lead counsel for Mumia Abu-Jamal. And as promised, we're going to end with a commentary by Mumia Abu-Jamal. This was recorded on June 1st of this year, and you can find it at prisonradio.org along with dozens of other commentaries that he records. This particular commentary is called They Want It All, and it's about capitalism.
2: We live in an era of the great grift. One writer called it griftopia. This is an era of taking, where people are snatching stuff just because they want it, straight out of the air. And it's no longer covered by, you know, political niceties, a soft, sonorous voice, international law. They take things because they want things. And they take things using the military because of the strength and the quote unquote lethality of the military. This is the great grift, the great take. And why is it happening now? You know why? I think they know that this thing is on the brink of failure. And if they don't take it now, they won't be able to take it tomorrow. But they want to take it before the ecological situation becomes really unlivable, untenable. Water systems break down. Electric systems collide because they're building so many data centers to support AI industries that small towns and villages will get crushed below the weight of their bills and electricity bills and water bills to support these systems. Everybody is getting in on the grift, the take, the getting paid, because this is that moment. Capital is rapacious and awake to the great grift that's happening every day right in front of our eyes. With love, not fear. This is Mumia Abu-Jamal.
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1: You've been listening to a commentary by Mumia Abu-Jamal, which you can find online at prisonradio.org, along with many other commentaries by him, as well as by other people who remain incarcerated. 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

0: 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The State Supreme Court of Pennsylvania struck down mandatory life sentences for felony murder convictions. Justices determined that a mandatory life sentence, quote, absent an assessment of culpability, violates Pennsylvania's constitution. A felony murder conviction doesn't mean the person convicted is directly responsible for death. For someone can be convicted of a felony murder, even if their actions indirectly and unintentionally resulted in someone's death. Currently, more than 1,000 people are serving such life sentences in Pennsylvania, and more than two-thirds of them are Black. My guest is Chris Henderson. They are the co-founder and co-executive director of the Amistad Law Project, also a movement lawyer and a founding member of the Coalition to Abolish Death by Incarceration. Welcome to the program, Chris.
1: Thank you for having me.
0: So before we get into the actual decision itself, let's talk about the person who was at the whose case was at the heart of this particular case, which was Derek Lee, this man named Derek Lee, who was basically has been serving a life sentence, but whose direct actions did not cause the death that the particular case involved. Tell me about Derek's story.
1: I think that one of the things about felony murder, I think a lot of people don't realize, is that many people did not kill or intend to kill anyone. They were involved in a felony and someone died or was killed at some point during that situation. And then under Pennsylvania law, people have been able to be convicted of felony murder. And in Pennsylvania, up until now, the mandatory minimum has been life without parole for felony murder. And Mr. Lee was one of these people who, you know, was involved in a felony and someone died over the course of that felony, not as a direct cause of his actions. And still he was serving life without parole for felony murder, or as we call it, death by incarceration.
0: And there are many people like that who are serving these life sentences. They're often called LWOP, life without parole. I'm in California where we have folks serving LWOP, including our correspondent, Dortel Williams, who has been on our program many times over the years. And it's a similar situation, a conviction resulting from an action that did not intentionally cause a death. And still this person is being incarcerated for the rest of their life. And that means they don't generally even get to come up for any, there's no way to make a case, right? You don't come up before a parole board. You can't say, look, the last 30 or whatever years I've been serving in prison, I have been a model for other people, etc. You don't get that opportunity to ever make a case that you are no longer a threat to society, quote unquote, to use the language of, you know, folks who believe that we should imprison folks.
1: Yeah, I think all of us who do this work know people who have been in for, you know, 20, 30, 40, 50 years even. Many, many people who could come home today and would be an asset to their communities, who would mentor young people and, you know, help their neighbors and do all kinds of really pro-social things that would be, you know, a positive thing for their communities, and positive for our society, but there's just really no mechanism for them to come home right now. In Pennsylvania, there is the commutation process, which is like the pardon process, but it's a process that takes years. A lot of times the thing that trips people up in that process is the underlying crime, as the state calls it, which is something that, you know, it doesn't matter how long you've been inside, you can never change that. And so, you know, we know many people who have done so many things while incarcerated that have shown that they could do even more amazing things if they were home, but they just don't have the opportunity to actually come home.
0: And the commutation relies on making individual cases to usually the governor of the state. In Pennsylvania's case, it would be Josh Shapiro. And I understand Governor Shapiro actually supported this particular, and even filed an amicus brief in this case, urging state Supreme Court justices to strike down these mandatory life sentences. Is that correct?
1: That is correct. You know, our governor, Josh Shapiro, he used to be the attorney general in Pennsylvania. And as the attorney general, he actually served on the Board of Pardons, which is the body that decides whether or not someone's commutation application goes to the governor to actually get signed, and like that sort of level of final approval. And so he was involved in, dozens of people being able to actually come home through the commutation process as attorney general. And so, we appreciated that in this case, he was supportive of Mr. Lee and of people who were serving these death by incarceration sentences for felony murder.
0: I mentioned Derek Lee, but give me a sense of this, the scale of this sort of community of people who, as I mentioned, are majority black, who've just been kind of, folks where people have, the state has essentially locked them up and thrown away the key. Who are these folks? And now what happens to them now that the state Supreme Court has struck this mandatory life sentence down?
1: Yeah, so the legislature, the state legislature, has 120 days to act or not act to sort of determine what's going to happen next. And so our hope is that the legislature will pass a bill that will allow all people who are serving death by incarceration for felony murder to have a chance to come home, that they will all be parole eligible after a certain number of years. There are, other things that they could do, including nothing. A situation that we think would be just really not ideal would be for people to get individually resentenced, because we saw that happen with the juvenile life prison in Pennsylvania. It's a really long process. It takes up a lot of resources. And with juvenile lifers, there were about 500 across the state. And there are over 1,000 people who are serving this sentence. And some of the factual determinations in those cases were really difficult, because some of those cases were, dozens of years old. We're going to see the same thing here to an even greater extent.
0: And then finally, do you think that this particular victory can have repercussions nationally? You mentioned, I'm in California. We still have life without parole for folks convicted of felony murder, even if they weren't directly involved. And I imagine there's plenty of other states. Can this have repercussions nationwide? I mean, unfortunately, the nation's highest court, the United States Supreme Court, does not seem like it bends toward toward freedom and in the direction of abolition, especially now more than ever, maybe, or at least in the last 30 years or so. It seems like it's just continued to go in a worse and worse direction. But can other states, through their Supreme Courts or legislative bodies, or even ballot measures or direct democracy, start to do something similar to what Pennsylvania has done?
1: I think absolutely. This case is based on the Pennsylvania Constitution, which has to afford more protections than the U.S. Constitution, and I'm sure there are other ways that advocates in other places can be looking at their state constitutions, other laws in their state that could be used to help free people. And it's definitely our hope that this is something that is able to happen in other places. Like, I remember there's been plenty of times where we've seen a big victory in another state, and sort of dreamed of a day where we would get to see hundreds or thousands of people coming home in Pennsylvania. And so also we hope that like people are just that they feel a little bit of hope in this moment, even if they don't live in Pennsylvania.
0: Well, I want to thank you so much, Chris, for joining us today. 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
1: Our website is amistadlaw.org, and we're on, various social media platforms at Amistad Law.
0: We'll post a link to that from our website. Good luck to you, and thanks so much for joining us.
1: Thank you.
0: My guest has been Chris Henderson, co-executive director and co-founder of the Amistad Law Project. And we're talking about Pennsylvania's state Supreme Court just striking down mandatory life sentences for felony murders. I'm Sonali Kohatkar, host and executive producer of Rising Up with Sonali, an independently produced subscriber-supported program nationally syndicated to radio stations, free speech TV, and podcast platforms.

0: I'm Dr. Anthony Lizerwitz, and this is Climate Connections. In Wisconsin, the Menominee Nation is installing solar panels and battery systems at the homes of tribal elders.
1: Here on a reservation, with any major storms, we continuously lose power. And sometimes it'll be for days, sometimes it'll be for weeks. So we wanted to make sure that our elders were taken care of.
0: That's Tribal Utility Director Daryl Piause. The tribe is partnering with solar companies and nonprofit funders on the Elder Solar Program. So far, he says they've installed solar and battery systems at the homes of about a dozen elders who need electricity to run medical equipment like dialysis machines or oxygen concentrators. When the grid is down, the solar panels and batteries directly power their homes, so people can get through an outage without disruption. The rest of the time, energy from the solar panels flows back to the grid, reducing residents' utility costs.
1: Most of our elders are on fixed incomes, and anywhere that we can help them save that money so they can put it towards groceries or put it towards gas, that was our priority.
0: So the tribe is using clean energy to help some of its most vulnerable members save money and stay safe. Climate Connections is produced by the Yale Center for Environmental Communication. 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

time to put a glide in your stride and hitch a ride to the soulful side with Upfront Soul. I'm your host, Sanguine Fromage, laying down 120 minutes of soulful sounds to which you may get down. Get ready to get out of your seat, move your feet, and surrender to the siren song of the funk-tastic beat. We're gonna kick off with the Ohio Players. Find someone to love.

the Barons there with Love Power. Peggy Scott and JoJo Benson, Money Don't Satisfy, from Lover's Holiday, sending that one out to Seaweed Land. And the Ohio Players were at the top of that set with Excellent Advice, Find Someone to Love. You can find that on Love Roller Coaster, an anthology. And at the top of this very first hour of Upfront Soul, Joan Armatrading, Back to the Night, from the album of the same name. We'll hear from Joan Armatrading again in the second hour, but right now, I have very exciting new music from Purple Disco Machine and Boss featuring Kaleta, one of my absolute favorite musicians who's making the rounds these days. The track is called Wake Up, and you heard it on Upfront Soul.

some more brand new music from Malian guitar wizard Ahmed Agkady and the funky folks from Berlin, Onom Agemo. The album is called Tartit, and the track we heard is Medine. In the middle, Ako, A-K-O. He is now a Kribi tribal chieftain in Cameroon, but he had a career as a disco-esque musician. We heard Ndolo Mbe Mulema from the re-release a few years ago of Funky Disco Music, which came out some decades ago. It's a little lost gem. We kicked off that set with Purple Disco Machine and Bosk featuring Kaleta. The track is called Wake Up. Always so exciting to hear brand new music from Kaleta. And we will keep you in the loop, in the know, because there will be more new music from him coming soon. If there's anything you'd like to hear, you just want to let us know you're out there listening, please drop me a line at upfrontsoul@gmail.com. Want to give a shout out to all of you who've been tuning in and getting in touch, whether it is over email or social media. Just love to hear from you. All right, well, I am in a bit of a disco mode. For this edition of Upfront Soul, I am actually currently embroiled in the process of sewing myself a white bell-bottom jumpsuit. So what could I do but delve into the Sylvester for you? This is a classic. From the album of the same name, we're going to hear Rock the Box.

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And if your man gives you trouble just to move out on the double, and you don't let it trouble your brain, cause away goes trouble down the drain. Said away goes trouble down the drain.

the top of the set, speaking of rainbow personalities, with Rock the Box from the album of the same name. Well, we have something truly spectacular queued up next from Deodato. I'm sending this one out to listener Lyndon, who's digging what we're laying down. It is also Sprock Zarathustra here on Upfront Soul.

0: a funky disco, well, several sets here on Upfront Soul with Tom Brown. Fungi Mama, Bebop of Funka Discalypso from Funkin' 4 Jamaica. And we heard a crazy version of also Sprock Zarathustra from Deodato. That's on his album Prelude. Sending that one out to Lyndon. Hope you dug it. And I hope you will all stick around, because I've got another hour of funk, soul, and jazz for you here on Upfront Soul. I'll be back in just a few.
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Welcome once again to Upfront Soul. I'm your host, Sanguine Fromage, laying down the soulful sounds to which I do hope you're getting down. And if you're interested in knowing what's coming up on the show, you can get on down to our social media presence on Facebook, Instagram, and Twitter. Try to let you know what's coming up on the show, as well as telling you when I hear about exciting new releases and advising you of milestones in the worlds of funk, soul, jazz, and civil rights history. You can look for us at Upfront Soul, and you can, of course, send us messages or tweet to us. We absolutely love hearing from you, and we've got another request coming up in this hour. So please do keep in touch. And now I'm going to unleash on you Len Woods, who wants us to do it funky.

George McCrae there with I Get Lifted. The Sam Reed Band bringing us the Ambassadors theme from MFSB. Mother Funkin' Son of a... The truth behind the Philly legend. And we heard at the very top of the hour from Len Woods urging us to do it funky. From Soul Goes Psychedelic. That is excellent, excellent advice, Len. I always endeavor to do it funky. We heard from Joan Armatrading at the very beginning of our show, as we always do, and I'm gonna spin another one of her tunes here for you. This is one of her big hits, but, you know, just because it's a big hit doesn't mean we shouldn't play it here on Upfront Soul. It's Drop the Pilot.

a few big hits, but some of them in versions you might not have heard. That was FSQ featuring Dilette McDonald with E-Zimbra, the Soul Clap remix. Dilette McDonald did backing vocals with the Talking Heads and was heard on some of their very famous tours doing that song E-Zimbra, but reimagined here with FSQ. Nona Hendrix with the song she wrote, Winning. Yes, Santana got the bigger hit, but Nona Hendrix wrote it. That's on her self-titled album, and she is a cousin of Jimi Hendrix's. Joan Armatrading at the top of the set with Drop the Pilot from The Key. Sanguine Fromage here, spinning the tunes for you here on Upfront Soul. It is just such an honor to be bringing the tunes to your party, and if there's anything I can do for you, don't hesitate. Drop me a line at upfrontsoul@gmail.com. Edith Peters now, who tells us this is the moment.

Gloria Ann Taylor with Had It All the Time from Love is a Hurtin' Thing. Richard Groove Holmes with A Bowl of Soul from the album of that name. And Edith Peters started us out with This Is the Moment. All right, got time for one more set here on Upfront Soul. We're going to play for you a reimagining of Good Times. From Charanga 76, it's Good Times. ¿Cómo vamos a gozar? Only on Upfront Soul.

And Rickory there with Hybrid Alien from Hybrid Funk. Sending that out by request to Chihiro. And also sending it with my best regards to all those Japanese funk fans out there tuned in around the world. Neko Kokoko, Emo, Iris, all of you. I hope you dug that too. Instant funk in the middle. Doing the Philly Jump from Get Down with the Philly Jump. And we started out with Charanga 76, reimagining that chic classic Good Times as Good Times, Como Vamos a Gozar from El Barrio, Latin Disco. Behind me, you've been hearing the Kashmir Stage Band with Do Your Thing from Texas Thunder Soul, 1968 to 1974, a great compilation of their tunes. And of course, soon we'll be hearing from the late, the great Sam Cooke. But first, I do want to thank you so much for tuning in, for enjoying some of my favorite music with me. It is just a joy and a privilege to be here with you. I hope you've had a good time. I hope you'll come back again next week. And in the meantime, stay tuned. And always, please do remember, if you get knocked down, don't stay down. Get up, get down. Upfront Soul comes to you from Community Radio, WERU-FM, Blue Hill, Maine, Wabanaki Territory.

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Good evening, and welcome back to the cool late night breeze. We open up this hour with a beautiful selection from multi-instrumentalist and composer Bill Gable, one whom we've heard perform on several of the Yellow Jackets albums. That's Bill's debut solo recording entitled There Were Signs, with a personal favorite of mine off of the CD. Cape Horn is the title of that piece. This is your DJ, Kyle Jameson of Springfield Community Broadcasters, playing everything fresh and cool. So I invite you to sit back, relax, and experience a breath of fresh air from the Chick Corea Electric Band. Enjoy a hymn of the heart here on The Breeze.

brand new on The Breeze. That's excellent material from Mike Geeler. Liftoff is the title of that cut off of the CD Paradise Highway. Keyboardist Jan Hammer with Sunset from Beyond the Mind's Eye. The Island from New York's own vocalist and guitarist Alan Thomas. And the Chicory Electric Band from Light Years. Here on The Cool Breeze, blowing in from Springfield's WQNA and Rochester's Jazz 90.1. This is Kyle Jameson with Spyragyra's Tom Schumann. This is Crystal Lane.

That's music from New York's own bassist Tony Cimarosi, joined by electric violinist Michal Urbaniak on that piece titled Fall, off the CD New York International, one we've enjoyed quite a bit here on the show. Daryl Barnes, just ahead of that, excellent sounds off the album If I Could, and Spyro Gyrus keyboardist Tom Schumann from Extremities with Crystal Lane. You're experiencing only the coolest cuts here with your DJ Kyle Jameson with The Breeze. I've got some more music out of New York City. This is a group comprised of some of Japan's leading jazz cats, including bassist Yoshio Suzuki and pianist Soichi Noriki. I know you'll enjoy this piece from their group East Bounce, recorded in Lower Manhattan during 1993. And this selection really encapsulates the sights and beauty of the Big Apple. Here on The Breeze, enjoy Somewhere I Never Traveled.

0: Acoustic Alchemy here on The Breeze, one of my favorite albums of theirs currently. That's Back on the Case with their highly requested Break for the Border. The UK's Workshy prior to that with You're the Summer. And one of my favorite CDs currently, the Japanese group Eastbounds, recorded in Manhattan with the selection Somewhere I Never Traveled. This is Kyle Jameson here with you at the top of the hour. And we're going to enjoy some excellent cool cuts tonight, including an artist up next who performed with the Pat Metheny Group and also recorded one of the most requested contemporary jazz hits in 1990. So be sure to keep it locked right here on The Cool Breeze.
1: I'm Dr. Anthony Lizowitz, and this is Climate Connections. Working a long shift in intense heat can be dangerous, whether it's in a sunny farm field or a sweltering restaurant kitchen. People working in these conditions can get seriously ill or even suffer a potentially fatal heat stroke. Gaurav Vasisht of the New York State Insurance Fund says an analysis by his group showed that workers' compensation claims were much more common on very hot days.
2: Injuries on average were 45% more likely and 20% more severe.
1: And global warming is bringing more extreme heat. So last year, the New York State Insurance Fund began offering a program to help small businesses in industries such as construction, manufacturing, and farming buy fans, cooling vests, ventilated hard hats, and other personal protective equipment, or PPE, for their employees.
2: This is a 10% premium credit up to $1,000 that's available to small businesses that purchase PPE to protect their employees from the effects of climate change, of extreme heat.
1: Vasisht says the program is already making an impact.
2: People have come up to us and said that they've been able to purchase PPE that they wouldn't have been able to purchase. It's pretty heartening to hear that.
1: Climate Connections is produced by the Yale Center for Environmental Communication. To learn more about climate change, visit climateconnections.org.
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0: 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The Breeze.

Opening up this hour of The Breeze with one of my personal favorite albums of all time, the David Blamires Group from 1990, a CD of phenomenal composition from beginning to end, and one we've enjoyed for countless nights here on the show. That piece is titled The Fourth World. This is your host, Kyle Jameson, and welcome back to The Cool Breeze. Sure hope you and yours are having a lovely evening thus far, as we continue into our night now with some more from Special Effects and their album Mystique. Enjoy Hands of the Healer here on The Breeze.

The Breeze with Keiko Matsui. That groove's called Walking on the Bridge off of her CD Cherry Blossom. The vocal trio called Voice Boxing performed the selection Talk to Me. Another one of New York's own, trumpet player Jeff Jarvis with A New Day, and special effects from Mystique. There's nothing else quite like the unique sensation of the cool breeze, blowing through the airwaves from WQNA and Jazz 90.1.

Good evening. You've discovered the Breeze Network for WQNA Springfield, WYAP West Virginia, WRAQ Angelica, and WGMC Rochester.

Sure hope you enjoyed that one. Brand new from the French group Niwana. That's their latest LP, Destiny, here on the Cool Breeze. Japan's T-Square with White Mane off the album Natural, following the eclectic-sounding electronic artist Gene, an abbreviation for Grooving Electronic Natural Environments. That beautiful piece you heard was Faru Love Affair off the CD Diving Dreams. And Shadowfax began this set with One Winter Morning from the Odd Get Even. This is Kyle Jameson, and you know I've always got your back with a bit of Shack Attack here on The Breeze.

0: Music from the Toki Club, a Japanese group led by saxophonist Hidefumi Toki, with Love is a Smile here on The Breeze. You're the reason from Carl Anderson's Pieces of a Heart CD, and the UK's Shack Attack with Runaway Bay from Night Flight. Thanks for listening to The Cool Breeze. This is Kyle Jameson with you at the top of the hour. Be sure to stay tuned right here on The Breeze.
1: I'm Dr. Anthony Lizowitz, and this is Climate Connections. On an early fall day in the North End neighborhood of Detroit, residents hopped on bikes for a guided tour of solar installations. Kids built solar-powered robots, played in a solar-powered bouncy house, and ate s'mores roasted in a solar oven.
2: So people got to see solar in an operation that they never would have imagined. When you can see it, when you can know it's there, then they have a better sense of, yes, this could work for me as well.
1: Reverend Joan Ross is founder of the North End Woodward Community Coalition, a nonprofit in the largely low-income African-American neighborhood. She says many families in her community struggle to pay electricity bills that are very high. Going solar can reduce those monthly bills. So her group informs people about solar energy, helps them assess financing options, and connects them with quality contractors. It also arranges bulk buying discounts to reduce the upfront costs of installing solar panels. Ross is determined to make sure that more people can access clean, affordable energy.
2: To actually see these things coming to life in my community and the ways that people can embrace solar, it's really an exciting time for me.
1: Climate Connections is produced by the Yale Center for Environmental Communication. To hear more stories like this, visit climateconnections.org.
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Welcome back to our third hour of The Cool Breeze, opening up with an inspiring and epic piece recorded by composer and arranger David Foster, who produced over 200 gold and platinum records for various artists over the past 50 years. And that piece is titled Winter Games, serving as the theme to the 1988 Winter Olympics, included on his Symphony Sessions CD. This is Kyle Jameson, your host, and thanks for keeping it locked on The Breeze. I've got a lot of cool cuts lined up for this hour, starting this one off with two West Coast jazz legends, the duo of Dave Grusin and Lee Ritenour. Enjoy Harlequin as tonight's Cool Breeze continues.

The Breeze for Jazz 90.1 WQNA, Mix 105 WNUC Detroit, and KAKX Mendocino.

The music of Hiroshima off the album Go, here on The Cool Breeze. You heard Spyro Gyra's 1982 LP Free Time, following Dave Grusin and Lee Ritenour from Harlequin, released on the renowned GRP label in 1985. Here's another amazing artist introduced to us by GRP Records, from Cuban guitarist Rene Toledo. Enjoy music from his debut CD, The Dreamer.

The Breeze. I like that. That's debut material from Azerbaijani pianist Aziza Mustafa Zadeh and her CD, Always. Mark Isham, prior to that, with the Songs of the Flying Fish. And Rene Toledo, with his debut CD, The Dreamer. Sure hope you're enjoying tonight's program of The Breeze. I'm Kyle Jameson. And if you would like to hear an artist featured tonight, or simply just want to shoot the breeze, send an email to kylesjazzdials@gmail.com or visit The Breeze online at portraitsinsound.blogspot.com. 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

0: We say goodnight here on The Breeze, concluding our final hour with a brand new CD from Max Cruz. That's called Nights at Sunset Beach, and you just heard the selection, Midnight Glow. The steel pan group Panorama from Silvery Blossoms, and Ralph Illenberger on guitar preceding that, with Horizon off of the CD, Circle. And that's all the time we have for tonight's Cool Breeze. I'm Kyle Jameson, and thank you as always for your company tonight. I want to invite you back for a special edition of The Breeze, this time next week, where we will go unplugged and enjoy 3 hours of acoustic music for guitar, violin, and piano. I've got some good stuff lined up, so be sure to stay tuned. And in the meantime, I hope you and yours have a lovely rest of your weekend, and stay cool.
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It's enormous strength from way down south. Tenderoni, take the words out your mouth. And the power of love make you feel.

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1: I'm Dr. Anthony Lizerwitz, and this is Climate Connections. 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But Edgar Villanueva of the Lumbee Tribe in North Carolina says only a tiny fraction goes to indigenous communities who have long cared for the earth.
2: I often think of those communities as having solutions, the best solutions to the problems that we are facing.
1: He says members of tribal communities may not have connections to wealthy donors or may lack certain credentials that foundations are looking for.
2: I stay up at night worrying about folks that I know who are so critical to this movement and yet have to spend half time or more out begging for resources to do their work.
1: So to help relieve that pressure, his organization, the Decolonizing Wealth Project, created the Indigenous Earth Fund. They raise money from donors and foundations, then distribute those funds to projects chosen by a group of Indigenous advisors. 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
2: Folks who I truly believe we can trust to guide us into the future and take care of this planet because they have stewarded it for so, so long.
1: Climate Connections is produced by the Yale Center for Environmental Communication. To learn more about climate change, visit climateconnections.org.
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2: I'm Dr. Anthony Lizerwitz, and this is Climate Connections. In coastal southwest Louisiana, seas are rising, land is sinking, and hurricanes are intensifying. So to help reduce the risk of flooding for homes in the region, the U.S. Army Corps of Engineers has offered to elevate up to about 1,000 eligible homes at no cost to homeowners. But since the program launched 3 years ago, just a fraction of homeowners have opted in. Allie Olsonowski of the Environmental Defense Fund helped run focus groups to learn how residents feel about the project.
3: Residents were cautiously optimistic that this was an opportunity that they would be able to take advantage of, make themselves safer.
2: But they have questions and concerns. For example, many want to know who will do the work or want confirmation that insurance rates won't go up. As she says, some people who felt abandoned by the government after past disasters are hesitant to put their faith in state or federal agencies. Her group is sharing this feedback with the Army Corps so the agency can take steps to address people's concerns.
3: There needs to be a concerted effort to build a presence, a relationship, and really trust in these communities before they will be comfortable opting in.
2: Climate Connections is produced by the Yale Center for Environmental Communication. To learn more about climate change, visit climateconnections.org.
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I'm DJ Mo Master, and this community spotlight is brought to you by Christ Harvest Fellowship, Soul Harvest Ministries, and WNUC 96.7 FM, Detroit's community radio station. Have you ever wondered why communities rename streets? A street name is more than a marker on a map. It reflects the history, values, and people who have helped shape a community. When a street is dedicated in honor of a local leader, it becomes a lasting recognition of service and commitment. It helps preserve local history and reminds future generations that one person can make a difference in the lives of many others. In Highland Park, a portion of John R. Street from McNichols to Ferris has been designated Bishop Lewis E. Evans Boulevard. Recognizing Bishop Evans' contributions to the spiritual, civic, and social life of the community. Street dedications help preserve community history and honor those whose work has touched the lives of others. For more information regarding Soul Harvest Ministries and the dedication of Bishop Lewis E. Evans Boulevard, visit soulharvestmen.org or email soulharvestministries1@outlook.com. I am DJ Mo Master, and this community spotlight message is brought to you by Christ Harvest Fellowship, Soul Harvest Ministries, and WNUC 96.7 FM, Detroit's community radio station.

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0: 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On the west side of Salt Lake City, customers stop in at Culture Coffee for caffeine and conversation.
1: We have all of our clients that come in and get coffee and relax and hang out. And it's really just a safe space for all different walks of life.
0: That's Eric Stone. He and Isaac Atencio co-own the cafe and adjoining barbershop, Salt Lake Barber Company. With their businesses, they work to build and support community. And during a neighborhood power outage, they can continue doing so, thanks to rooftop solar panels and batteries that keep the electricity running.
2: We could be handing ice out the doors, or we could have air conditioner running if we needed. We could also have a place for people to charge their phones.
0: The businesses worked with the nonprofit Utah Clean Energy on the solar and battery project, which was funded through grant money and tax credits. And Atencio says generating their own clean energy is also saving them a lot of money on their utility bills.
2: Ultimately, it has been a real great boon to us from both a bottom line perspective, but also another way where we get to live our mission and show that we really believe in sustainability and also, you know, be a hub of resiliency in the event of sustained power outages for the neighborhood.
0: Climate Connections is produced by the Yale Center for Environmental Communication. To learn more about climate change, visit climateconnections.org.
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0: I'm Dr. Anthony Lizowitz, and this is Climate Connections. Melting ice is not the only reason global sea levels are rising. Climate change is also causing the ocean's water to expand, pushing it farther onto shore. As the climate warms, most of the additional heat in the atmosphere is absorbed by the ocean. Today, the surface of the ocean is about 1.5 degrees Fahrenheit warmer than it was in the 1800s. When water gets hotter, water molecules start to move farther and farther away from each other. This causes the water to take up more space, a phenomenon called thermal expansion. This expansion is too small to notice in a cup or a bathtub, but across thousands of miles of ocean, it has a big impact. Over the past 30 years, global sea levels have risen by more than 3 inches, and scientists estimate that thermal expansion is likely responsible for about 1/3 to 1/2 of that increase. Sea level rise is already making floods more common in many coastal cities, like Rockport, Texas, and Norfolk, Virginia. And as people add more planet-warming carbon pollution to the atmosphere, the ocean is warming and expanding, and glaciers are melting even faster. Together, these changes are causing sea levels to rise more rapidly and pushing the ocean farther onto shore. Climate Connections is produced by the Yale Center for Environmental Communication. To learn more about climate change, visit climateconnections.org.
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1: I'm Dr. Anthony Lizerwitz, and this is Climate Connections. In March 2025, more than a foot of rain fell on parts of South Texas in less than 3 days.
2: Some communities were flooded and inundated for up to and even longer than a week after the major rain event.
1: Lucas Belluri, a PhD candidate at the University of Arizona, says some of the hardest hit areas were low-income, largely Latino communities called colonias.
2: Colonias are highly vulnerable to flooding. Many colonias were built in former farmland that was sort of shaped like a bowl to be irrigated from the Rio Grande River.
1: And most colonias lack adequate drainage. So during storms, which are growing more intense as the climate changes, water rushes into these low-lying areas and has nowhere to go. To help highlight the problem, Belluri partnered with community groups to develop a flood mapping tool that combines satellite data with information shared by residents. It shows exactly which areas in the southern tip of Texas were inundated during each of 13 flood events over the past 8 years.
2: And it enables people to zoom in, to zoom out, to type in their address.
1: The maps help reveal which areas bear the greatest burden during extreme rain, so people can advocate for solutions to help keep their communities safe. Climate Connections is produced by the Yale Center for Environmental Communication. To learn more about climate change, visit climateconnections.org.
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0: I'm Dr. Anthony Lizerwitz, and this is Climate Connections. A new paint job on your house could be an opportunity to make your home look and feel a little cooler. So-called cool exterior walls are coated with paints or other materials that efficiently reflect the sun's rays and emit heat that's been absorbed.
1: The material stays cooler in the sun, and this helps to cool the outdoor air around the exterior wall, as well as reduce the amount of solar heat gain into the building.
0: Audrey McGarrell is with the Cool Roof Rating Council. The nonprofit tests how roofing materials and exterior paints and finishes perform as cool surfaces. Light colors naturally reflect more visible sunlight, so many cool wall products are white. But cool walls come in darker colors, too. Some paints are made with special pigments that reflect the sun's near-infrared radiation, which is invisible but transmits heat. Those paints do cost more, but McGarrell says the investment often pays off over time because cool walls help cut air conditioning costs. So she suggests people in warm climates consider cool walls when it's time to repaint.
1: Thinking about how comfortable and energy efficient your home is going to be 10, 15, 20 years down the road, it's important to consider all aspects of resilience to heat.
0: Climate Connections is produced by the Yale Center for Environmental Communication. 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

I'm Dr. Anthony Lizerwitz, and this is Climate Connections. When Hurricane Helene hit North Carolina in 2024, some areas got over a foot of rain. In Craigtown, a small community in the western part of the state, this downpour caused a river of mud to rush downhill into town, destroying homes and killing over a dozen people. As climate change causes more extreme rain in many parts of the country, the threat of devastating landslides like this could grow. Heavy storms can saturate the soil on hills and mountains until water, mud, and debris come tumbling down. And other climate change impacts can raise the risks, too. For example, severe wildfires leave ground burned and barren, with few plants to hold the soil in place and absorb water. So when rain hits, water, dirt, and debris can suddenly rush down a mountain. And in northern regions, warming temperatures are melting glaciers and frozen ground, destabilizing mountain slopes. Many landslides strike suddenly, leaving little time to escape, so it's crucial to plan ahead. Learn about your area's landslide risk, sign up for emergency alerts, and have a go bag ready, so you can stay safe if disaster strikes and you need to evacuate. Climate Connections is produced by the Yale Center for Environmental Communication. To learn more about climate change, visit climateconnections.org.

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4: We really love when we're able to plant trees in a space that those students are going to experience again and again. 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Young people often want to name the tree that they plant.
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4: The best part for me of working with young people who are aware of and concerned about climate change is that we can demonstrably show them something practical that they can do about it.
3: Climate Connections is produced by the Yale Center for Environmental Communication. To learn more about climate change, visit climateconnections.org.

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This is Kyle Jameson, your host for The Breeze Network, a three-hour program that explores the world of retro and contemporary jazz, fusion, soul, and much more. 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

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Solar energy improves public health, it reduces energy bills, reduces greenhouse gases, and supports utility grid reliability. But more importantly, solar energy promotes jobs and economic development. 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

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I'm DJ Mo Master, and this community spotlight is brought to you by Christ Harvest Fellowship, Soul Harvest Ministries, and WNUC 96.7 FM, Detroit's community radio station. Have you ever wondered why communities rename streets? A street name is more than a marker on a map. It reflects the history, values, and people who have helped shape a community. When a street is dedicated in honor of a local leader, it becomes a lasting recognition of service and commitment. It helps preserve local history and reminds future generations that one person can make a difference in the lives of many others. In Highland Park, a portion of John R. Street from McNichols to Ferris has been designated Bishop Lewis E. Evans Boulevard. 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For more information regarding Soul Harvest Ministries and the dedication of Bishop Lewis E. Evans Boulevard, visit soulharvestmen.org or email soulharvestministries1@outlook.com. I am DJ Mo Master, and this community spotlight message is brought to you by Christ Harvest Fellowship, Soul Harvest Ministries, and WNUC 96.7 FM, Detroit's community radio station. 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
1: I'm Dr. Anthony Lizowitz, and this is Climate Connections. In Wisconsin, the Menominee Nation is installing solar panels and battery systems at the homes of tribal elders.
2: Here on the reservation, with any major storms, we continuously lose power. And sometimes it'll be for days, sometimes it'll be for weeks. So we wanted to make sure that our elders were taken care of.
1: That's Tribal Utility Director Daryl Piause. The tribe is partnering with solar companies and nonprofit funders on the Elder Solar Program. So far, he says they've installed solar and battery systems at the homes of about a dozen elders who need electricity to run medical equipment like dialysis machines or oxygen concentrators. When the grid is down, the solar panels and batteries directly power their homes, so people can get through an outage without disruption. The rest of the time, energy from the solar panels flows back to the grid, reducing residents' utility costs.
2: Most of our elders are on fixed incomes, and anywhere that we can help them save that money so they can put it towards groceries or put it towards gas, that was our priority.
1: So the tribe is using clean energy to help some of its most vulnerable members save money and stay safe. Climate Connections is produced by the Yale Center for Environmental Communication. 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

0: 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The sun can save you money on your electric bill. 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
1: 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Solar energy improves public health, it reduces energy bills, reduces greenhouse gases, and supports utility grid reliability. But more importantly, solar energy promotes jobs and economic development. This solar fact is a public service announcement of this station.
2: I'm Dr. Anthony Lizerwitz, and this is Climate Connections. Wastewater treatment plants remove pollutants from sewage before it returns to lakes, rivers, and oceans. But that treatment process can produce some harmful pollution of its own. Jose Porro is CEO of Cobalt Water Global, a company that helps water utilities reduce their nitrous oxide emissions. Nitrous oxide is a powerful global warming gas.
3: Nitrous oxide is also an ozone-depleting gas.
2: And it can be created as an unintended byproduct of wastewater treatment during the removal of nitrogen. Nitrogen is present in people's urine, and it has to be removed because if it ends up in waterways, it can cause harmful algae growth and other problems. But under certain conditions, the microbes that break down nitrogen can produce nitrous oxide. Porro says the problem can often be fixed through simple tweaks, for example, aerating the water less at certain times, so less oxygen gets in. So his company uses machine learning to help utilities monitor and fine-tune their processes.
3: We've been able to achieve up to 80 to 90% reductions in the N2O emissions from making simple process adjustments.
2: So water treatment plants can clean the water without adding as much pollution to the atmosphere. Climate Connections is produced by the Yale Center for Environmental Communication. To learn more about climate change, visit climateconnections.org.
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0: Welcome. You're listening to Latin Waves with your hosts, Sylvia and Stuart Richardson. Latin Waves is more than just hot rhythms. This is a show about community, about creating a culture that is inclusive and based on fairness. Because everyone deserves dignity, respect, and has something to contribute. A new world is possible, and it all starts with us.
1: There are rich deposits of education. Louis Malle calls it funds of knowledge. And I believe that these funds of knowledge, you know, are readily available within all of our communities. And these funds of knowledge can be picked up. They're valuable resources.
2: That's the voice of educator and author Dr. David Kirkland. On this week's show, we speak to Dr. Kirkland about a revolutionary new model of education that includes the entire culture and not just the dominant group. So stay tuned.
0: We're very privileged to be joined by Dr. David Kirkland. He's a transdisciplinary scholar of English and urban education, and he explores the intersections among urban youth culture, language, and literacy. As an urban teacher of preparation in digital media, he analyzes culture, language, and text, and has expertise in critical literacy, ethnographic, and sociolinguistic research methods. Very privileged to have you on our program. Thank you for joining us.
1: Thank you, Sylvia.
0: Now, in one of your most recent articles, Black Skin, White Mask, Normalizing Whiteness and the Trouble with the Achievement Gap, you speak about the educational gap. Can you talk a little bit about your article and how has education been synthesized? What's missing? Who is being left behind?
1: Well, one thing that I attempt to do in that article is challenge the notion of the education, or at least the achievement gap. I think the achievement gap is a misplaced metaphor. In a sense, the achievement gap prescribes achievement to a certain population, and that population is usually homogeneous, and the population is usually white. And that population becomes the standard by which everyone else is measured. And I find it problematic that we use that standard when talking about, you know, black and brown kids, poor kids. And it really doesn't do us much service when we think about reframing education, education for justice, but even this notion of achievement. I think there are better metaphors that can be used. So as opposed to an achievement gap, Gloria Latzing-Billings in 2006, I believe, in her ARA presidential address, in ARA as the American Educational Research Association, she uses a term called or a phrase called the education debt. Here, we're not blaming kids for not achieving. Instead, we're blaming a system that's failing, you know, to help kids pay off on those educational funds that we owe them. And so the education debt suggests that kids aren't failing, we're failing kids.
0: When I think about the society we live, we are faced with economic crisis, we're faced with crisis of food, we're faced with crisis of people not being able to live in particular areas because of water, because of floods, because of things that we are calling natural disasters. And I would argue that there are no natural disasters. You know, there are people that are made vulnerable by their circumstances, by extreme poverty. How does education that negates or ignores the contextual and the intersection of poverty and the privilege that is achieved through higher education contribute to maintaining this injustice, but also this normalized way of living?
1: Right, right. Well, the term education is a tricky term because in a lot of circles, it's automatically seen as good. And I think there is a sentiment that you're expressing in your statement that education hasn't always been used, you know, to help people. In fact, in some ways, education is used to hold down large groups of people, whereby those people begin to consent, you know, to oppression. So if we think about education in the United States, when kids go to school, let's say, and begin to read texts like Shakespeare, they're not only learning Matthew Arnold's Best That's Thought and Said, if you want to consider Shakespeare as the Best That's Thought and Said. They're also learning that who can say what's best or who can think what's best, you know, are white men. And so that education, typically, instead of being empowering, becomes very disabling and disempowering, where students, particular students, have to make certain choices. Either choose to put on the clothes of a community, an identity that doesn't feel or look like you, or choose not to and suffer the consequences of failure. And so when we begin to look at education in that sense, it's not empowering, but education can be empowering just as much as it can be oppressive. And the education that I like to think of that's empowering are the types of community education projects that happen across the United States, if not the globe, where people are beginning to learn and understand themselves and how they're situated within our multicultural democracy in ways that can motivate powerful participation. And by powerful participation, I mean education, you know, with the will to vote, education toward political enfranchisement, education toward, you know, a more nuanced sense of self, education that leads to, you know, young men, you know, thinking less misogynistically about women, young women thinking, you know, highly about themselves, education that begins to look at the ignorances that, you know, cause homophobia, xenophobia, and all the other phobias, you know, that we learn through the scripts of our society. So when we think of education, I think we have to begin to unpack that term in serious ways, because education, just as it can be touted and it can be wielded, you know, to do a lot of good, traditionally, particularly within our schools among poor and kids of color, education becomes a weapon to further their oppression.
0: I wonder if you could talk a little bit about this relationship between oppression and how the state is implicated in the kinds of education that are pursued, the kind of education that is inculcated, in the relationship between the two, the oppression of the vast majority of Black and Latinos, and the kinds of naturalization of policies like the war on drugs and things that debase our humanity as beings.
1: Let's look at some of the metaphors again. Like one of my favorite metaphors is this metaphor that we do with reading. And so we call urban kids who are not reading toward proficiency, we call those kids, you know, struggling readers or striving readers. And we create this very interesting set of, you know, metaphors around it. One metaphor is like reading recovery. What a base metaphor, right? Reading recovery. We got triage for these, you know, broken kids who can't read. And what that does, it gives us a deficit perspective. It gives us a negative way to begin to look at communities and situations that is institutionalized based on how we think about and talk about education. And I think that's problematic at its core. Why don't we have more enlightening metaphors like reading discovery, right, as opposed to reading recovery? Another idea, you know, we have, you know, this notion in education about disengaged readers, and we're usually talking about, you know, brown and black boys, you know, who refuse to read what's handed to them in class. And yet, when we look at these young men outside of classrooms, they're reading and writing in droves, creating text on bodies and walls, reading text through video games and other forms of, you know, textual situations. And they don't necessarily get credit in school for that type of reading, nor do they get to be called readers. And yet, I think we have the adjective misplaced. It's not that they're disengaged readers, because they read a lot. The reading that we have them do in school, however, is disengaging. And so instead of talking about disengaged classrooms, we filter the blame toward, you know, certain populations of people who are essentially powerless. And this is how the state becomes implicated in education. The state and the media, and I have to say the media, creates this fog where we can not see too well, you know, what's really going on. And what's really going on is that, you know, Black and brown kids, you know, while they're not achieving as highly on standardized tests, they have some of the same developmental trajectories as all kids. So the question that we have to ask is, if developmentally they're consistent, if developmentally they're the same as dominant population, you know, why don't they reap the rewards of education, nor do they get, you know, considered or talked about inside of our larger public discourse in empowering ways. So instead of, you know, talking about these kids, you know, at least through state-sanctioned discourses from a deficit perspective, how can we begin to talk about them through a profit perspective?
0: How do we create, and for me, I think it's a part of us appropriating our own education and, you know, not only demanding but also creating a new way of educating ourselves, because it's not going to come from above. It has to be created from below. Where do we begin, and what are the opportunities that we need to grasp on?
1: I think we have to begin to protect some of our opportunities because before desegregation, there were instruments within, you know, communities of color where education in very empowering and rich ways happened. I think what happens is when we hand over the rights of education, we hand over the rights of what, you know, gets considered to be, you know, educational content. Not only do we hand over the rights of what gets to be considered, you know, educational content, we hand over the rights of who gets to be considered educated. Carter G. Woodson, I think, put it best. He said, if you control a man's thoughts, you don't have to worry about his actions. You don't have to send him out the back door. He'll go without being told. And if there isn't a back door for him to go out of, he'll cut one out for his own special benefit. Education makes it necessary. And to me, that says whoever controls the means, not just of production, material production, but also mental production, you know, controls the keys, right, to our communities, to our cultures and our subjectivities, ourselves and our senses of possibility for acting. I want to say this. There are rich deposits of education. Louis Malle calls it funds of knowledge. And I believe that these funds of knowledge, you know, are readily available within all of our communities. And these funds of knowledge can be picked up. They're valuable resources that we shouldn't give away cheaply, that we should hold on to, like our cultural celebrations. I was in California, May 5th, and I went to a Cinco de Mayo celebration. And it was one of the most powerful, enlightening, educative things about oppression, about colonization, about people and their inherent resilience to struggle against oppression. It was a counter-narrative to the dominant education that we got. And my only regret was that everybody in this nation, if not the world, could have been at this event to begin to understand the counter-histories that are being written, that are being celebrated and talked about. My sense is that these things are going on everywhere. My sense is that from, you know, California to Connecticut, we can find people educating, celebrating rituals, constructing and articulating counter narratives, you know, to the dominant narrative, where people of color and poor people, you know, find enfranchisement within their own communities. And they draw on their rich sources, resources, their funds of knowledge, as Louis Malle would say, or to use another esoteric term, Pierre Bourdieu's cultural capital. They do have cultural capital. The other question then becomes, how do we make, you know, local cultural capital of communities of color, historically underrepresented communities, how do we make that mass cultural capital? How do we make texts by, you know, authors like Ofelia Garcia, how do we make those texts, you know, as relevant as texts by, let's say, Shakespeare or Emily Dickinson? Because there are writers who are non-white who have put together, you know, powerful words and performances. In my own work, I've pushed, you know, popular culture in the classroom to have our students begin to discover and discuss themselves and the world through the text that makes sense to them, not necessarily the text that, you know, have made sense to, you know, our oppressive traditions. And we've seen some results. We see students more engaged when they're able to read, let's say, for instance, you know, a Tupac song in class. We see students, you know, highly engaged in criticism, literary and film and cultural criticism, when they're able to, you know, discuss a film that's popular, let's say like X-Men, where they really begin to discuss issues of intolerance. And I think that there is room for us to begin to break open, you know, the traditions, the static traditions of education, and begin to insert new stuff, stuff that's already happening on the ground in our communities that are part of our, you know, community and cultural resources, our cultural education, our cultural identities. And I think it's up to us, as you said, to begin to enforce that conversation.
0: Ferry talks about learning to read the word in order to read the world. How do you engage your students, for instance, through hip-hop? You talk in your writing how by not only connecting to what they are interested in, there are opportunities. Can you give us an example or some of the stories that most dominant curriculum texts ignore or are not covering?
1: In order to fully understand the world and be removed from the systems and cycles of oppression that can coincide with education, we have to become critical consumers of the universe. We have to develop a consciousness, and that consciousness develops around understanding our position in the world, beginning to name things like oppression and points of oppression in order to articulate a response to those things, to those items. One thing that we do in some of my work, I have a curriculum called Teaching Tupac, and we listen to the to rap lyrics. We listen to the lyrics of rappers from Tupac to Lil Wayne, and we try to understand deeply what they're saying as cultural critics, people who have used their textual ability, their education, to begin to describe some of the conditions of our world. And then we analyze, much like you would any other text, you know, the points that they're making, whether or not those points, you know, first we try to understand what they're saying, and then analyze the points that they're making. You know, and I argue that a lot of generative work can come from this process of reflection and action, this process of deep reading and analysis and applying that analysis to life. So, for instance, Tupac, in one of his songs, Keep Your Head Up, he talks about women who are on welfare. He goes, Tupac cares if don't nobody else care, which becomes a very interesting, you know, counter-narrative to the dominant narrative of our culture, because the argument is that women who are on welfare, you know, are lazy, right? Or they are welfare queens, people, you know, who are sexually vivacious or worse, sexually promiscuous, you know, in the most degenerative ways. Well, when Tupac says it, he honors, I give a holla to my women on welfare. So his narrative isn't that these women are, you know, derogatory or bad in any way, but to the contrary, in some ways they should be honored. They're doing what they can, you know, to raise the next generation. They're doing what they can to help people out. So from that reflective stance of reading hip-hop and reading the text that's very real and very relevant to our students, you know, we begin to move toward action points. And this is where Paulo Freire's notion of praxis comes into play, because not only are we reflecting on the world, we're also

0: holiday that was different than Mother's Day. It became a day where the school and students celebrated, you know, women. They brought in texts by women. They wrote stories about mothers, you know, and the power of motherhood. And both men and women did it alike. Mothers came in and shared their stories, and it became a deep day of devotion. What it did was it changed our consciousness around motherhood, and it changed our consciousness around the location of women, you know, around that concept. They articulated a counter-narrative, if you will, you know, to this notion of welfare. And then we began to see that welfare wasn't just a system of dependency and assistance that people who are marginal, at least economically marginal in our society, welfare is the care and the love that our mothers give us in situations of great struggle and sometimes, you know, despondency and desperation. And it became a beautiful day and a beautiful commentary on our humanity. And so just by beginning to read some of those books, students are beginning to make those connections to the world and changing the world, so much so that they can articulate and call out their own holiday.
1: Many of the classes that we see our students participate in are furthering the biases against youth, the narrative of who is the criminal, who is the deviant in society. How do we overcome that narrative? Because a lot of that, I think, is also self-internalized, and we repeat and re-inscribe ourselves with those labels.
0: Right, right. I think that there are mechanisms within the school and the school industrial complex that lead to the prison industrial complex. I have friends who write about the school to prison pipeline, and it's very real. Ann Ferguson says that just as schools, you know, track some to be doctors and lawyers, it tracks others to be prisoners. And we see this when we go into schools. Detentions are, you know, usually held in basements where there are no windows. And these places look like, you know, prison facilities. The punitive damages are disproportionately handed out to, you know, males of color. And so we see a lot of those things, you know, from suspension and dropout and, you know, other categories that are associated with school reflected in, you know, who gets a job in society and who doesn't, who gets to stay out of prison and who doesn't. And so these things are very real. In terms of solutions, what can we do? I think we have to take more of an active role in how our youth in our communities, youth in our homes, experience school and society. Again, I want to go back to points about, you know, metaphors, because you're right. There are some points of self-fulfilling prophecy where if the narrative that you get from society is that you're not worth it or you're not much, you know, you're going to begin to believe it. And not only are you going to begin to believe it, you're going to begin to behave it. And when you begin to behave it, you know, it's not much that can happen. So we have to begin to work at that level and that moment of belief, right, where you begin to believe that you're a problem. Du Bois in The Souls of Black Folk, he asks a very interesting question. I think it's a pivotal question to, you know, this conversation and the question that you raised. And that is, what does it feel like to be a problem? And that's how our students go to school almost every day. They go to school crumbling buildings sometimes. Sometimes hopping over bodies, either homeless bodies or bodies that have been laid to sleep with a lot on their mind, stress. And I'm talking about post-traumatic stress. Right. And so some of our students have, you know, post-traumatic stress syndrome going to schools and pressing those beliefs that they can't make it, those beliefs that they are a problem. And we have to let them know that they're not the problem. Again, that the deficit discourse that we place on them, we have to begin to peel it apart and put in its place a profit perspective, one that says that they can't. That the problem, if there is a problem, it's not them. The problem is the crooked society that we have erected around them. And if we've erected a crooked society around them, then it's up to us to begin to pull that society down. I like to use an analogy. Let's say success is in a gated fortress. The fortress is huge and close to impenetrable.

0: It has gates that keep some in, those who succeed, and keep some out, those who don't succeed. One articulation of the solution is to give those who are outside the gate keys so they can get in. However, there's only a certain amount of keys to be distributed. So let's say we have 100 people outside. We only have 5 sets of keys to give to those people. So 95 people have to stay outside, but only 5 people can make it in. And so we got the 100 people beating themselves up over keys so they can make it in. Another solution would be then to throw away the keys. Take those 100 people and begin to tear the gates down to the fortress so that everybody can make it in. It's not just about access to, you know, this to the education system that we have right now. It's not just about access to something that doesn't work for our people. It's about tearing that thing down and erecting something else in its place, something that will house all of us equally. And I think that's where the work starts, somewhere between helping our students to believe in themselves from a profit perspective and working to break down those things, those gated places that keep youth out, that keep youth away from fulfilling great potential. If we do have a goal in education, if we do have a goal in social justice, if we do have a goal in terms of transformative theory, that goal has to do with possibility. And that goal has to do with, you know, if we're going to have self-fulfilling prophecies, those self-fulfilling prophecies should be empowering prophecies.
1: That's beautiful. Thank you so much for being with us. My guest is Dr. David Kirkland. You have a book coming up, Search Past Silence.
0: Yes.
1: Can you tell us a little bit about it?
0: It's a book with Teachers College Press, and it's a narrative of 6 young men that I studied in Michigan, again, around this notion that, you know, some people are literate and other people aren't. And I wanted to challenge, well, at least these young men, for me, challenged that notion that some men were literate or some people are literate and some people aren't. I think some literacies are recognized and some literacies aren't, and these young men's literacies weren't recognized. So what I wanted to do is show various points in their lives where language, words and stories, syntax and vocabulary became very powerful points of articulation where they found themselves and they located themselves within a larger world. And it ends with the question, if they are human, if they are to be humanized, why can't we educate them? Why can't we respect what they bring to classrooms too? And so the search past silence is, you know, searching past some of our quiet assumptions, discriminations, prejudices about certain people toward those places of compassion and tolerance and even more respect, where we become a human community guided by the goodwill of, you know, our humanity. And it's not just for, you know, populations of color. I've argued that, you know, white students and a homogeneous, you know, white population, middle class population, can learn just as much, you know, from studying rap music in class as an urban, you know, kid, you know, who happens to be poor and of color. And they may learn different things, and those different things they learn, you know, may be more important for them to learn, because the world is becoming more and more cosmopolitan. We're becoming more global, and there's points of contact that we're making. And then there's the conversation about our humanity. If this education that I'm articulating is about heightening our humanity, then why shouldn't it be for everybody?
1: Thank you so much for being with us. How can people access your book?
0: It comes out with Teachers College Press. I have a few other books, Change Matters, which is on Amazon, Narratives of Social Justice Teaching. It's also on Amazon.
1: Thank you again for being with us.
0: Thank you, Sylvia.
1: Take care. 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

0: Hey, Detroit, I have a good feeling because I am in community. This is my block, my hood, and my city. And I'm the Revy Rev, the Reverend Joan Ross. So excited. Today is Soul Solar Detroit. And we have as a guest online with us one of the most special people in my life, Dr. Michael Dorsey. I count him as a mentor, as a big brother. I count him as everything. He's been such a great help to us as we do the work in solar. I'm going to welcome online Dr. Michael Dorsey. Dr. Dorsey, can you hear me?
1: Reverend Ross, it's a pleasure to be on, as usual. Thank you so much for having me.
0: Oh, wow, it's great. And it's wonderful knowing you're back in Detroit for a little while. I know your travels take you out of here all the time, but you're back home for a few minutes.
1: Indeed I am, and thanks for having me on. I appreciate it.
0: Okay, so Dr. Dorsey is the managing partner of Eberson. Did I say that right? Eberson Solar?
1: That's correct. Eberson Solar, exactly.
0: Eberson
1: Solar developer.
0: Right. But you also serve here in Michigan on the Michigan Environmental Justice Coalition as well. Is that correct?
1: No, the Michigan Environmental Council. Board, and I'm a new board member beginning the first of this year.
0: All right. So tell us, first of all, you have such a global perspective of solar and renewables and the whole situation that we're in climate change. What are you seeing in solar around the world? Are we catching up? Are we behind? And then how do you see Detroit in that picture?
1: We're seeing three, amazing things. Two of them really positive, and one of them, you know, unfortunately somewhat negative, you know, and I'll give you the bad news first.
0: Okay.
1: The bad news, and I think Michiganders in particular and folks across the U.S. Are certainly tuned into this, is that we've got unfortunate level of regulatory resistance, institutional resistance, utility laggardness or utility company laggards, as it were. DTE in this state is no better or worse an example. You know, as your listeners know, they stacked the cards against renewable energy and solar in particular. They propped up a bunch of fake, I'll call them grass top organizations that they populated with their executives to slow down pushing the state towards higher renewable energy standards and so forth. You know, they created a lot of these groups to do their dirty work, some wayward 501, C4 organizations and so forth, quote-unquote nonprofits. And so that trend of utilities blocking the rollout of cheaper, more reliable, more sociably valuable and ecologically valuable forms of energy, renewable energy, solar and wind, is a trend that's not only, unfortunately, common in entities like DTE in this state, but we see it around the country, unfortunately. Yeah. So that's the bad story. That's the big bad wolf, as it were, dirty, old school, old thinking, 20th century thinkers blocking what's new, good, and green.
0: Yeah.
1: The great good news is that we now are in a moment right now in 2020, and it's a new moment. It's only a few years old where renewable energy, clean, green, and good energy from the sun and the wind is now cheaper than the dirty fossil fuel energy, both in the form of certainly oil, but also gas and definitely coal.
0: Yes.
1: Renewable energy is profoundly cheaper than that old dirty stuff that we are familiar with from the 20th century. And that is a phenomena that has now taken a solid foot worldwide. So solar and wind are the levelized costs, not even when you add on the beneficial, the co-benefits of being cleaner, being more beneficial socially and so forth, but just in terms of real dollars, clean, green energy, as it were, solar and wind is cheaper than fossil fuel energy. That's a relatively new thing. You know, just in the past, you know, 4 or 5 years has that really been the case. And it's only in the past few years, 2 or 3 years, that it's been truly the case globally. And then the third new big thing is that because of that price change, because the green and good stuff is demonstrably cheaper with its price falling. Solar prices, last time I was on your show, they've fallen about 20% in the past 6 months. I was on your show about a few months back.
0: Mm-hmm.
1: So the price is continuing to fall, becoming more and more affordable, more and more appropriate at both the small scale and large scale. And because of that continuing profitability of what's good and green, the entire world is pushing for this. And not just, you know, those advocacy groups, but groups that are working, you know, at the corporate level, groups that are focused on doing this from institutional vantage, and even some utilities in some, you know, states. To be fair, I would say in Michigan, you know, Consumers Energy is a little bit more ahead of the curve than DTE. But you have institutions, corporations, those in the private sector pushing for the green and good stuff because it's cheaper, because it's more fiscally and financially prudent. And that trend is only going to increase.
0: Mm-hmm.
1: So we got the one bad thing and two great nice things.
0: So, you know, it feels more to me like it's for as far as the small scale solar, more grassroots now. It feels like people on the ground in community. Before it was just the big commercial projects and they got attention. But now people are actually talking to me in the street about solar.
1: Well, absolutely. I mean, because the word is spreading.
0: Yeah.
1: And, you know, and let's be clear, you know, folks in the streets, not in the suites, were the bellwether on what is now clean and green. And
0: mm-hmm.
1: they've been making the case for it, yourself included, for many, many years going. And indeed, you know, folks in the streets, not in the suites, have been making the case when really, you know, the numbers weren't in their favor. What's changed in just a few years, you know, really, you know, in the sort of, you know, 36 to 60 months, you know, so a very, very short time, the now the prices are in the favor of those that have been doing that advocacy in the streets and making the case to those in the suites, as it were.
0: Yeah. Do you think the change came about because of the prices, or has this climate justice conversation sort of opened their minds or opened their hearts to seeing something else?
1: You know, I think really it's a bit of both. It is indeed we can call it the perfect positive storm, you know, as it were. You know, there's absolutely the case that the climate crisis has been pushing those around the world, whether they be in Detroit, whether they be in Denver, whether they be in Djibouti, or, you know, or elsewhere on the earth, to make the case for climate justice, make the case for energy justice to get out ahead of the unfolding climate crisis.
0: Mm-hmm.
1: But at the same time, as those that have been doing that advocacy in the streets, and also in places like the United Nations, for that matter, the reality is that the prices for what is mm-hmm. acceptable, what is appropriate, have gotten enormously, exponentially even better than they were just a few months ago and certainly a few years ago. And the trend is that they're going to continue to get better. What is prudent, green, and good is going to become and is becoming cheaper and cheaper and cheaper. And what that means is that it's essentially going to become inevitable, the transition. And it is going to profoundly impact livelihoods in places like our own great city of Detroit, the great state of Michigan, but around the country and really around the world. And that's beginning to play out right now as we speak.
0: You know, and I have to give you some credit when you were here during the last Earth Day and you spoke to the Green Task Force for the city of Detroit. I think you kind of rattled their safe spaces. And I think that kind of gave them more incentive to look at this thing a little differently. I'm hearing more conversation about green and sustainability since you came into the picture.
1: Well, you know, to be honest, and I appreciate that you know, endorsement, but I've only been following the lead of, you know, community leaders like yourself, folks in great organizations like Detroit is working for environmental justice, and a litany of other organizations on the vanguard and on the fence line and the front line of social movements in the great city of Detroit, my hometown, and around the country and around the world. I take the lead from those leaders that are out there on the vanguard fighting for justice, and it's really an honor and a privilege to be working alongside great folks like yourself and others, and also to be strategizing and plotting and planning to deliver what is inevitable, but also what is prudent and necessary.
0: Yeah, so I know that Detroit is home for you, and I'm so grateful for that, that I've had a chance to meet you and be associated with your greatness in the past few years. But you recently started doing more here in the city, or more back home. Is that going to continue? And are you seeing, why did you select the organizations that you did to kind of align yourself with? You've always been a Sierra Club person, I know that, but...
1: I had the privilege of serving on the board of Sierra Club 11 years, and no better place to work with and work with strong colleagues. Some locally, like the great Rhonda Anderson. I know a lot of your listeners are friends with her, and yourself included. But really, we absolutely are working here in the city. We have a new partnership. It's not really new anymore. It's coming into a year old. With a great engineering firm, Detroit-based engineering firm, Hawks & Associates, that's been delivering. Many of your listeners probably have come across them. Mm-hmm. They've been working in the energy efficiency space here in Michigan and really in the Great Lakes region for many, many years. We are honored and privileged to be working with them and Brother Dwight Hawks, who's been leading Hawks & Associates. And we're going to continue to build with them here in the state of Michigan, delivering a suite of energy efficiency services to both big and small institutions, residents and churches and so forth and so on. And we're looking forward to that work. We're going to also continue to work with, and we're looking to work with nonprofit partners. I didn't so much choose to be on the board of the Michigan Environmental Council. I was asked, and it was a great honor to accept the invitation. And we're looking forward to working and collaborating with them, certainly to giving those advocacy ideas that they're spearheading, but also to do that in a strategic way that's beneficial to, energy consumers and citizens, and also helps move, our state into the vanguard of, energy thinking and being a leader in the Great Lakes region, but also nationally, which is a place that I think we can obtain where we're not currently, but we got to work and push to get us in that pole position, as it were.
0: Yeah. So I know we're doing a lot of work, and I'm sure your group as well, around educating people on the Michigan Public Service Commission and the impact that we as residents can have on that commission in some of these situations that we're having with DTE and other utilities.
1: Absolutely. I think, we've got a new hope on the horizon, as it were, and perhaps, no doubt you're familiar with this. The members of the state's Advisory Council for Environmental Justice have recently been announced. The governor appointed 21 members, and obviously they're sort of primary mandate is going to be on environmental injustice and tackling, getting out ahead of that problem and how it's, dastardly undermined the people in Detroit in particular, especially folks of color in the great city. But also, I know for a fact that one of the members, Brother Professor Tony Reams, a young professor up at the University of Michigan, who's been committed and working on energy justice, he's going to be carrying that flag and is been very clear about his position of making the case for energy justice and really twinning tackling environmental injustice as well as energy injustice, because that's a pathway that we need to get out on fully. So I think that there is some hope, and I think that hope applies not just to the newly minted council, as it were, for environmental justice, but also given the advocacy and the success that you've been having as well. So I think that there are lots of helpful beacons on the horizon that are going to get us out ahead of and around and be the path-breaking leaders on it. Mm-hmm. Energy justice as well as environmental justice.
0: Yeah. You mentioned a little bit about the what we call the fossil fuel foolery that goes on, this whole DTE anti-campaign against solar and against many of the things that are beneficial to consumer residents. Have you had a chance to look at the Michigan, the DTE integrated rate plan, that plan, the 15-year plan that sort of leaves solar out and pushes this natural gas?
1: Absolutely. And you know, it's not only me, you know, that has had concerns about this, but, you know, many, many groups around the state have expressed their concerns. The reality is that renewable energy, wind and solar are demonstrably cheaper, not only cheaper than oil and coal, but now they're cheaper than gas. Mm-hmm. And that is going to continue to be the case, and it's going to, wind and solar are going to get even cheaper. They're now cheaper. They're going to continue to the prices are going to continue to fall. This is mass that's no big secret. It's known, and it has been known to DTE. Unfortunately, the patient on his deathbed is resisting the medicine that it needs. And the inevitable, we'll see, you know, and some listeners may find this shocking, but the continued resistance to the necessary medicine will ultimately lead to the demise of the patient. That is absolutely more true because several things are happening now. Not only is the production of clean and green energy cheaper than fossil fuel, including gas, including coal, including oil, and certainly including nuclear, the reality is that when you combine green and clean supply, whether it's wind or solar, with efficiency improvements, with the use of storage, which is coming into cheaper pricing as well and becoming more profitable, and with data management, when you put those four things together, the good stuff, wind and solar, will not just be cheaper, it's going to be cheaper, it will always be cheaper, and it will put more money on the table to fix broken infrastructure, which is something we know DTE needs to do. So the bigger problem here is the minor problem is the dying patient, the old fossil fuel, you know, drugged up DTE focused company is resisting its mm-hmm. renewable medicine. That's a minor problem. The true problem is the failure to do the necessary, prudent financial mass that's going to benefit the city of Detroit, that can benefit the state of Michigan, that ultimately will benefit the Great Lakes region. The true problem is the failure to do that math that benefits ratepayers, that benefits our society here in the city, here in Oakland County, here in the Tri-County area, here in southeast and lower Michigan, but also the state, also the Great Lakes, including Canada, by the way. Yeah. When you take that short plane ride, if you're going east, whether it's to New York or Toronto, you fly over, literally, right when you cross the river, the Detroit River, you fly over just windmill after windmill after windmill on all that Ontario farmland just across the river that somehow DTE can't manage to build on the other side of the river. So no proof in the pudding more than the empirical fact of what you can see already built just across the river, not even a two-mile swim, than that reality of what's cheaper and green and clean. So the failure to do the basic math is actually a grave injustice to the state, to the city, to the Tri-County area, to the whole region, and really to the nation. Yeah. And that can only hold up for so long before lawsuits come across, before litigation plays out, before advocacy groups win victories, one after the other, left and right. So they can't continue to gamble with lives and livelihoods forever, particularly when the prices are fully against them and they know it.
0: Yeah. So, Dr. Dorsey, I guess a question out of just frustration sometimes is, how do we then, as small organizations, grassroots, go up against that foolery that they put out when they put, in DTE's case, $21 million in a dark money fund to go against a solar campaign? So how do we fight that, Dr. Dorsey?
1: You know, I think and organizations like yourself, like Detroit is working for environmental justice, you know, working with some of the national groups, working with august researchers like, you know, Professor Reams at Michigan, are beginning to deliver those solutions. Mm-hmm. The reality is that the solutions aren't not rocket science. They don't require a vast amount of resources to assemble. You know, I think there's a tremendous amount of collective work going on that you've been at center of, that you lead. Some of it, nations, not.
0: We're losing you, seems like, Dr. Dorsey. Are you still with us?
1: I am. Can you hear me okay?
0: Yeah, I can hear you now.
1: Okay. Well, I'll back up a bit and say that small organizations in the city like yours, like others, like Detroit is working for environmental justice and so forth, are really leading the way by working together. These solutions, the renewable energy solutions, working out the finances of them, are not in the realm of rocket science. They can be and can be put together by small organizations. Sometimes it would be helpful if some of the local foundations, you know, let's call out the names, you know, Kresge and others would support small organizations like yourself, you know, at a level that is fit for purpose and for scale. But if they don't, you have successfully turned to those that are outside of the, you know, the Great Lakes sphere. Yes. You've got some recent resources from the Honnold Foundation.
0: Yes.
1: You know, who would have thought that a great you know, free climber would be putting his money to renewable energy? That's just the fact that it happened, and the fact that you received those resources is an indicator of what is exceedingly possible and prudent, and how easy it is to move the needle with limited resources. So I think that continued collaboration is going to ultimately win the day, and shouldn't be underestimated.
0: Yeah.
1: You know, some of the biggest beastly behemoths have been brought down to their knees by just the august efforts of a few. Most young folks don't even know there was a thing called the Soviet Union. It doesn't exist. Some of your older listeners might find that hard to believe, but the fact is a fact.
0: Yeah.
1: And I think that if there's any reference point, that's one of them, that we can bring down some of the most beastly, ghastly behemoths, whether they be in the form of the Soviet Union or the DTE Union, against lives and livelihoods. And it doesn't take robust, gargantuan efforts to do so. It will be the work of those efforts in the streets, not necessarily in the suites of corruption and, you know, energy injustice.
0: You know, that's why I keep your number on speed dial, because you do encourage me like that. I mean, that was great. I feel better. I feel like, okay, yeah, I can still fight this guy a little bit. So that's wonderful. But speak a little bit, if you can, about the Green Deal. I know that a lot of organizations here in Detroit are working around, organizing around the Green New Deal. Speak a little bit about that.
1: Sure. You know, the Green New Deal, you know, I think, you know, it has certainly many shapes and forms, depending on the organizations and or the candidates, particularly Democratic candidates that have, you know, opted to get behind it in different ways. In the main, it is about the way in which we can leverage the profitable upsides of clean and green energy. Right now, it's not just that it's cheaper. Underneath a 5-year payback on a sort of a global average, but at the same time, most installations have a, you know, 20-25 year warranty period.
0: Yes.
1: So in a sense, you've got somewhere between you know, 2/3 to 3/4 of the lifetime acts more like an annuity than it does like a debt, or you know, that folks have to pay. So the fact is that renewable energy can generate money to certainly pay itself off, but also that cash flow can go into other things. So the fact that many candidates turned into this reality is what is, I think, driving the Green New Deal. The other aspect of it, of course, is there are tremendous co-benefits that we don't see from the old 20th century energy technologies, coal, oil, and gas. We don't see the environmental harms. We don't see the ecological harms to ecosystems as well as to individuals. We don't see those downsides in terms of the public health costs that were absolutely, du jour from those old 20th century technologies. So when we see those annuities paying out from good, prudent investments, from what's clean and green, and we also see a drastic reduction in the negatives from the dirty stuff, that is essentially what's the core of the Green New Deal and why, candidates, primarily now on the left, but some even on the right, are getting behind this and doing so in a way that I think we're going to see it play out independent of, who wins the presidency. Yeah. And we're going to see it play out in states like Michigan and certainly in the region here.
0: Yeah. I know that you have a meeting to get to. I'm not going to hold you much longer on the phone. And I know tomorrow you're going to be at the Renewable Energy Subcommittee meeting for the Green Task Force for the City of Detroit here in our space. But are there any spaces that you're going to be in that perhaps other folks might be able to catch or stop by and hear you?
1: Well, I think you've named them. We've got a board meeting at the Environmental Council tomorrow, and I'll be there, hoping that we won't get trapped in the snow that's coming, and I'm looking forward to joining you again on another program. It's always a pleasure to be here and fellowship and discuss with you these wonderful things that are unfolding, that in part that because you're driving them.
0: Well, thank you. But it's been under your tutelage and your pushing and, those mornings that I was like, I'm giving this up. This is the last time I'm doing this. But so Dr. Michael Dorsey is with the Michigan Environmental Council, Environmental Justice Council, as well as he's going to be attending tomorrow the Green Task Force, the Renewable Energy Subcommittee for the Green Task Force for the City of Detroit here at 7700 Second Avenue. That starts at noon. So please feel free if you want to meet Dr. Dorsey. He's been a great mentor, an encourager, and all in the field of solar in the work that we've done here and in moving us from point A to point Y where we are right now. So Dr. Dorsey, I hope it doesn't snow tomorrow either so that you can make it in and that we can have some chance to have FaceTime.
1: Looking forward to it. It's always a pleasure to be on, Reverend.
0: Okay, Dr. Dorsey. Thanks so much. I know you got to run to another meeting. Get there on time. Get there safely. We'll see you tomorrow at noon.
1: Thank you. Have a great evening.
0: Bye-bye. Dr. Bye-bye. Michael Dorsey has been joining us today from the Michigan Environmental Council, as well as he's a native Detroiter. Certainly a mentor and friend for me, someone who has encouraged us and kept us going. This is So Solar Detroit. You're listening to My Block, My Hood, My City. We're coming back. Dee's got something for you. Stay with me, Detroit.

You're listening to So Solar Detroit, the conversation that hits the mayor where the sun don't shine. This is the Revy Rev and D's on the board. We're so grateful today to have had Dr. Michael Dorsey, our guest by phone. Dr. Dorsey's a Detroiter. He's just an amazing man, world-renowned environmentalist, and certainly has his fingers on what is happening in renewables and solar around the world. He is the managing partner for Embersol Solar, and they're doing some great work. They normally, I understand, do commercial solar projects, but it looks like, from what he said, they might be expanding into some smaller scale projects. I'm looking forward to that. And certainly meeting his partner here in Detroit, Dwight Hawks. I've not heard of him before, but I'd love to have him on the show. So Dr. Dorsey is a newly elected board member for the Michigan Environmental Justice Coalition, or Michigan Environmental Justice Council. I'm sorry, I know it's the council and not a coalition. And like I said, he is a Detroiter, a great source, a resource for information and for just encouraging us that we can do this in solar. And believe it or not, DTE will have its day too, for sure. My block, my hood, my city, So Solar Detroit. We're going to hang out for a while and play some music. Got some community announcements for you to make sure that we round out the time. In the meantime, hey, listen to this one.

This is Highland Park City Councilman Kendrick Bates, District 2. A fair and accurate count in Census 2020 is vital for Highland Park. Researchers estimate that for every person not counted, Highland Park will lose about $1,800 per person per year in federal funds. An accurate census count ensures that Highland Park gets their fair share of federal dollars. For more information, please go to www.2020census.gov. This 2020 Highland Park Census Count Committee initiative is a public service announcement of this station.

0: Detroit is home to the most polluted zip code in Michigan, and Detroit has the highest asthma rate in the state. Detroiters suffer from the effects of climate change. 100-year storms flood our basements much more frequently now. A significant cause of these problems is the burning of fossil fuels like coal, oil, and gas for energy. Clean energy, like solar power, doesn't cause pollution and helps to keep our air clean. Solar is popping up all over Detroit. This solar fact is a public service announcement of the station.
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Hey, it's 7700 Second Avenue. Want to thank again Dr. Michael Dorsey for being our guest today. Got some more songs for you just to make it easy and breezy this evening as we take the ride home.

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1: 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And I'm the Revy Rev, the Reverend Joan Ross. 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

Hey, community, it's about time for us to wrap it up, get on out of here. Want you to know this is the Revy Rev, the Reverend Joan Ross. Got this show called My Block, My Hood, My City, and sometimes we call it Soul Solar Detroit. Conversation hit the mayor where the sun don't shine. We've been having a good time this evening, just kind of pulling some old stuff out of the vault. Hope we played one that you like. If not, give me a call, 313-285-9567. Get you right into us, and we can maybe find the one that you want to hear. On behalf of D, who's rubbing the wax and playing the sounds, and me, always behind the mic telling you I love you. Stay breezy, Detroit. So long.

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You may have seen it and not even realized that the sun was powering road signs, construction signs, parking meters, street lights, and the docking station of the shared bike program. This solar fact is a public service announcement of this station.

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0: 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That's right. We are playing the best in urban gospel music. We have something for the whole family. We have praise and worship. 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

0: 2 weeks is chillingly reminiscent of what we used to see in Indian Unified Kashmir. Of course, there are big parallels, big divergences in Indian Unified Kashmir. There's been decades of militarization and repression and oppression. Here is the unrest is recent, but some chilling parallels in terms of indiscriminate use of violence, cutting off the entire region from the rest of the world, no internet, people who are wounded not going to hospitals for fear of reprisals. So this reminded me of the city I grew up in, Srinagar. And I think one of the underlying issues also is that the whole region is not as developed as the rest of Pakistan. So while the Pakistani state has always maintained that this is our favorite child, as one of a government spokesman recently put it, or Kashmir is the jugular vein of Pakistan, it's not as developed as the rest of Pakistan. There 27% unemployment among youth in Pakistan and Kashmir. That tells you a lot about what's been going underneath. And now all these grievances, about increasing prices, unemployment, healthcare, infrastructure, they have coalesced into a larger, broader critique of the political arrangement, by which I mean that this committee that you mentioned, JAC, they have been demanding that the 12 seats reserved for in the local assembly for refugees from Indian Unified Kashmir who came to this part of Kashmir post-partition, they should be abolished because they believe that out of a number of 53 total seats, if you have 12 which are reserved, that undermines local representation. I hope I've kind of clarified this.
1: Very quickly, Mirza, yes, you have. If you could just say, the history of the region, the division of Kashmir, India, Pakistan, and then also the smallest bit, China, and the colonial legacy that led to the situation in the first place.
0: I think this is, we can see this is, these are the, this is the rupture of the partition, and we are seeing these splinters, again and again in all parts of Kashmir. So in 1947, Kashmir was this one state called Jammu and Kashmir State, and it was split between India and Pakistan because they couldn't agree on a solution. They said they're going to solve it later via a referendum, via a plebiscite, which has never taken place. And then they fought wars over Kashmir, at least three wars, and recently last year they fought, for this air battle after tourists, Indian tourists were killed
1: It was
0: Indian Unified
1: Hindu.
0: Kashmir. So it will flare up. It will always flare up. And the region is now, obviously, both these places are governed by India. India controls Indian Unified Kashmir with the iron grip. Pakistani state has claimed that this region is relatively free, is Azad.
1: Which is
0: But
1: nonsense.
0: we all know there's no nominal autonomy there. So it is a legacy of partition, and the division was quite arbitrary. It was, it's a line drawn
1: 10 seconds,
0: across villages.
1: Mirza.
0: Sorry?
1: 10 seconds.
0: Okay, so it's the division is all, and there are no rights. Basically, it's a struggle for dignity on both sides.
1: We want to thank you so much for being with us, and we will continue to follow this. Mirza Wahid, journalist and award-winning Kashmiri novelist. That does it for our show. I'll be in Edinburgh, Scotland, at the King's Theatre on August 11th, and on August 12th, screening of Steal the Story, Please, at the Bertha Dock House in London. Right now, we're here in New York. I'm Amy Goodman with Nermeen Sheikh.
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4: Broadcasting from the Civic Cypher Studios, welcome to the QR Code, where we share perspective, seek understanding, and shape outcomes. The man you are about to hear from is a man who taught me the meaning of the lowly long before he ever posted about it. He is the Q in the QR Code. He goes by the name of Q War.
5: And the voice that you just heard might be the closest person not born in my family to me. He's the R in the QR code. He goes by the name Ramses Jha.
4: That's why I knew what Filoli meant. All right. We need you to stay tuned. Later on in the show for entertainment, we're talking about Whoopi Goldberg explaining why she chooses the single life still at 70 years old. Prior to that, we're going to have some dialogue. What do you admire about a religion other than your own? I think that we're going to try to find some cool stuff about other faiths because we've been dealing with some weirdo stuff as of late. All right, for Q-Words Clapback, the coalition is winning. Oh, and read NSPM7. Before we break, for better do better, ICE is collecting DNA from detained people and storing it indefinitely. And I know that a lot of people might not see what the big deal is there, but I feel like that is creating a culture that will ultimately backfire on all of us. So stay tuned for that. We're going to share our opinions. Wesley Bell defeats Cori Bush in the Democratic rematch and perhaps the implications of that defeat. And we're going to start the show off talking about what's going on in the culture. Long conversation. We took a small clip, but Jon Stewart questioned John Fetterman on prioritizing Israel. And I think that gives us a glimpse into where the Democratic Party has and is still falling short. But all that and so much more to stay tuned for. Right now, though, it is time to start off with a feel-good feature. And today's feel-good feature comes from the Griot, whether you call it the Montgomery... Oh, sorry, we should have got to this yesterday. We're getting to it today, forgive me. But whether you call this the Montgomery Brawl, the Montgomery Riverfront Uprising, the Alabama Sweet Tea Party, or the Alabama Beatdown, Black communities across the U.S. remember the events of August 5th, 2022, and its virality. If you somehow managed to miss it, the brawl that took the internet by storm and became the source of memes and merch stemmed from a dispute about a parking space along the dock at Alabama's Riverfront Park when a group of white revelers attacked a Black dock employee who asked them to move their illegally parked boat. And ultimately, things did not turn out quite as the boaters expected. The Black onlookers rushed to the man's defense, and thanks to one onlooker who was trained on world star hip hop level iPhone filming, the entire moment was captured on video and cemented into the archive of Black cultural moments. In addition to the jokes and memes that followed, the incident ended well for the Black people involved, and the white voters pleaded guilty to harassment, and a Montgomery judge dismissed the assault charges the Black co-captain faced. The case of the Montgomery brawl created a sense of unity among Black communities on social media due to the catharsis it provided. While most of us are taught that violence should be a last resort, there was something ancestral about watching a group of Black people come to one man's defense and shut down the entitlement that is often ignored within certain communities. If you know, you know. So as we lift every chair and swing and remember the hat signal that was seen across the riverfront, happy Charentine and Brawliversary to all those who celebrate. So again, our apologies. We missed the anniversary of what we've come to call fade in the water. But, you know, feels good to be reminded that, you know, Black unity is possible and Black solidarity is possible. And sometimes people who are very entitled are taught lessons, and sometimes that feels extra sweet. All right, let's move it on. Jon Stewart questions John Fetterman on prioritizing Israel. So this comes from Jon Stewart's podcast. I invite you to check out, you know, the full audio. We do have kind of a pretty sizable clip here. I apologize in advance, but I think this paints a full picture, and it gives us some insight into some of the shortcomings that we're finding in the Democratic Party. Now, we're going to balance this out because our next segment, we're talking about Wesley Bell defeating Cori Bush. But I think that both of these things are worth examining. So without further ado, let's get to the audio now.
6: So for you, you could agree with them 90%, but Israel is the red line.
7: Absolutely. Israel for me, like I can't ever turn my back to Israel after where it's at.
6: So, and I mean no disrespect on this, but that is not our country. You're saying that these candidates may have great ideas for our economy. They may want to do the exact same thing you want to do in terms of getting money out of politics. They may want to increase the social safety net. They may want to change the balance of power from capital back to labor. But if they don't agree with you on Israel, you don't want them in your party.
7: Well, I don't know who you're referencing to specifically.
6: No, I'm referencing what you just said.
7: Name
6: one. So in other words, Syed or AOC or Bernie Sanders, I assume you agree with a lot of what they say economically.
7: And what I'm saying is, like, if you are a DSA member, if you are a member of a specific political party, run under your own banner. And now I think Bill Maher said something very insightful. He said, you know, the DSA are colonizing the Democratic Party. So just be Democrats if you're going to run under the Democratic Party for that. Why have a DSA party for overall? So run on that, and you all understand.
6: It's just an organization. It's not, we have a two-party system. We don't, it's like the Freedom Caucus in the Republican Party. There are, you know, there's Randy Fine and Ogles and all these nutbags that are also part of an area, and Republicans, I'm sure, may not agree with all of them on all kinds of things, but there is no other party. Well, I guess you could try it, but my point is, if you don't disagree with them on a lot of things, why not use some of that energy? And even like Mamdani in New York is DSA, but there are things in the DSA platform that he disagrees with. And I'm assuming there's probably things in the Democratic platform that you might disagree with, but you don't disavow the entire thing. You're literally saying it's all, we can all have discussions, except when it comes to Israel, which is not America. It seems like a weird line to draw.
7: Well, so then, I don't think that's weird. I think what history demonstrates is that when people or government or people turn their back to the Jewish community, things end really badly, and it's a danger.
6: Jewish community and Israel are not the same thing, brother man. They're not, that is not the same thing.
7: No. It's like, hey, it's like if I have to pick a side for after 10/7 and after Iran, you know, I'm always going to stand with Israel. I'm always going to vote and support whatever that's necessary to protect themselves and to prosecute Hamas, Hezbollah, and Iran too. And the very left never said a peep after Iran executed 30 to 40,000 young people in there just for protesting for democracy.
6: You think that the left is pro Iran, not the country, but the regime?
7: What I'm saying though is, like, if anyone in the Democratic Party is fine with Iran building a nuclear bomb, I disagree with that person.
6: I think most people are, I think you're caricaturing the issue, but I want to, is there anything you would criticize Israel about?
8: I think that is sufficient. Q, you haven't heard that in its entirety yet, because I just edited that for the show. So your initial thoughts, I'd love to hear them.
9: It is perplexing to me how at this point in history, specifically, the Democratic Party, when they've been given, in my opinion, the most straightforward, underhand, softball pitch, alley-oop, slam dunk opportunity to oppose the right, have somehow moved closer to them.
8: Yeah.
9: Like, at this moment, MAGA is, like, extremely problematic. You don't even have to be a leftist or a liberal to stand in opposition to what they're doing. Like, the traditional position of the Conservative Party should be far left of MAGA. Mm-hmm. So even legacy, foundational, corporate-backed Democrats should still be far left of MAGA. And somehow, on these issues that so clearly impacted millions of votes, when the easy way to gather all those votes would be, on this topic in particular, to just say stuff like, hey, I think it's awful that tens of thousands of children have been murdered. You know, real softball, yeah, underhand pitched, alley-oop, slam dunk topics to stand opposed to. The Democratic Party and people who claim to be members of that party are taking money from these people, and not even quietly, but full-chested supporting whatever they say and do. Let me tell you something. Mm-hmm. I love Ramses Ja and Any Given Sunday. But that does not mean there's nothing Ramses could do that I wouldn't text him like, hey, bro, come holler at me right quick.
8: Yeah.
9: And vice versa. If one of us was tripping, the other one would say we tripping, and we real brothers.
8: Yeah.
9: Like, we brothers like our daddy's kids. Like, we would fight a brick wall for each other.
8: Easy.
9: But if one of us was being foul, the other one would say, hey, man, let me come holler at me for a second.
8: It's your job to say
9: that's
8: that.
9: That's not how we get down. Listen, it's our responsibility.
8: Yeah.
9: I don't know what you call what they're doing, where they're just like, yo, whatever they on, that's what I'm on. I'm down.
8: It's crazy.
9: Even if it's disgusting and gross and illegal and inhumane, I'm down.
8: Thank you. I don't understand. It's such an easy thing to distance yourself from the behavior of Israel. I know I'm not the only decent person. I know I'm not the only person that saw them picking baby shoes and with the legs still attached out of the rubble. I know that. And these people have access to even more information than we do in the media. And of course, they can get it real time. So for them to like lose their humanity when they're supposed to be the party, at least from where I sit, of like helping humanity. You know, I get that Republicans are all about the spirit of independence, every man for himself, take care of yourself, that sort of thing would take root over on that side. And Democrats, you know, progressives would be more like, hey, let's try to help each other out, generally speaking. But yeah, you're right. They move. And this is what happens when people don't vote, right? I've said this before on, it might have been Civic Cypher, I'm not sure if we said it on the QR code, but if you don't vote and they do, then they get to pull the entire country's political apparatus further right. And that means that the Democrats move further right. And the Democrat in any other country, in any other country in the world, would be considered the right-wing party. At best, on their best day, they'd be like a centrist party. It is not the left wing. It's just only left relative to, as you mentioned, Q MAGA. And, you know, Senator, or what's his name, John Fetterman, he gives us some insight into exactly what that looks like. It's like talking to a wall. John Stewart is asking a very pointed question. Israel's not America. Why would you prioritize Israel? That one line, that's where you're going to draw the line, over actually working with people who want the things that you want for this country. Why is that where you're drawing the line? Is Israel that important to you? Turns out that it is. And this is why I think Democrats are having a reckoning. Now, with that said, as we move on, that is not true across the board. Of course, you and I, we've discussed many DSA victories, Democratic Socialists of America victories, which, as John Stewart mentioned, is not a political party. When Bobby Nichols comes up and he talks about his affiliation with the DSA, he says it every time. It's not a political party. It's an organization, right? And they espouse, you know, a lot of the ideas that Democrats, in theory, hold central to, you know, the platform, their platforms. And they borrow heavily from socialist ideas. The idea at its core being that here in late stage capitalism, capitalism in and of itself cannot continue to serve the needs of a society, will only serve the needs of a few wealthy people, and it will cost society in terms of labor, in terms of real wealth, progress, happiness, healthcare, etc. And so late stage capitalism, of course, is problematic in the view of the DSA. That should not be the final form of any economic model for any country. Socialism is, after you've kind of built the pillars that will sustain innovation, sustain, military and all the things that a government needs, then you move toward centering the people. But I digress. I'll share about the story. of Wesley Bell defeating Cori Bush in a Democratic rematch. Okay, so this from the BIN. Representative Wesley Bell has defeated former Representative Cori Bush in Missouri's Democratic primary. NBC News projects winning a closely watched rematch that once again put outside spending and Democratic divisions over Israel and Gaza in the national spotlight. Bell defeated Bush in Missouri's heavily Democratic 1st Congressional District after campaigning on local issues, public safety, and his support for Israel. Bush, meanwhile, argued Bell's campaign was fueled by outside money and sought to make the race a referendum on his backing from pro-Israeli groups. Among Bell's biggest outside supporters were the AIPAC-linked United Democracy Project and New Democrat Majority. According to the Missouri Independent, Bell's campaign raised about $3.3 million through the end of June, compared with roughly $816,000 for Bush, while outside groups supporting Bell spent nearly $2.5 million on his behalf before the primary. After casting his ballot, Bell said voters wanted a representative focused on issues affecting Missouri. I want to circle back to that in a sec. Quote, "While we take those issues seriously, the M in Missouri doesn't stand for Middle East," Bell told NBC News. "It stands for Missouri," he continued. Bush pushed back on that argument, criticizing the influence of outside spending in the race. Quote, "Why are they meddling in our primaries?" unquote, she said of outside groups supporting Bell. She goes on to say, "Why does he allow that?" unquote. During the Biden administration, Bush became one of Congress's most outspoken critics of U.S. support for Israel's military campaign in Gaza, which she described as a genocide. Throughout the campaign, she argued Bell's ties to AIPAC and other outside groups raised questions about whose interest he would represent in Congress. That's a fair point. Despite the loss, Bush said she does not view the outcome as a rejection of the progressive movement. Quote, "If there is a loss, then that just means there is more work for us to do," unquote, she said. Bell's victory came the same day Abdul El-Sayed won Michigan's Democratic Senate primary after running a campaign that opposed unconditional U.S. military aid to Israel and overcoming tens of millions of dollars in outside spending, much of it from pro-Israel groups. The contrasting results underscored that Democratic voters in two closely watched races reached different conclusions about the role of outside spending, Israel, and progressive politics. Bell is now expected to advance to the general election in the heavily Democratic St. Louis area district. The one thing that I do want to say here, in this district, there are a lot of black people. And it is not impossible for these black people to be fatigued by all of the many things that exist in their worldview to worry about. One of the things that Q, and I don't want to speak for you, so I'll leave you plenty of time here, but one of the things that Q found to be extra frustrating, and me too, and a lot of people found frustrating, is that many people who were perhaps more directly affected by Israel's campaign in Gaza, more directly affected, meaning it might have affected them, their families, their immediate family, that sort of thing, very close to that conflict. Those people opted not to vote rather than to vote for Kamala Harris over Donald Trump, despite Kamala Harris being willing to at least have a conversation about it. Their position, this was a countrywide, sentiment felt very widely by many people, not all people that were closely related to. I knew people that were white as a ghost. They were like, you know, I'm not voting because both of them are, you know, responsible, or both of them are going to continue that campaign in Israel. And I'm like, listen, it's a big world. There's a lot more going on. And at least one of those people is willing to talk about it. She's not in power yet. The other one has made it very clear what he wants to happen. Q, I don't want to step on your toes. So let me wrap this up. But I think that behavior, that failure to show up and vote, which according to many estimates cost Kamala Harris and Democrats the election, that resulted in us living in this paradigm that we've been subjected to by the MAGA movement and people that had no issue with Project 2025 or rolling out racism for another 4 years. the black people that saw those other people sit down and stay home and throw their hands up and say, you know what, if I'm not going to get what I want, I'm not going to vote. Those black people might have been the people in this election where Cori Bush is saying, hey, this guy is bought and paid for by Israel. And that might have meant nothing to those black people in that district. And that is heartbreaking for me because Israel is not America, as John Stewart just mentioned. You know what I mean? Jewish people will always get love here on this show, in my personal life, in my travels. Shalom, my brother, all that sort of stuff. There, it's always been true. Israel has been problematic since the day I discovered that Israel existed. I mean, well, I guess I knew it existed, but where it existed in the world and the global things. And that was maybe a couple of months after October 7th. I had no concept of Israel prior to that. So, Q, of course, I want you to weigh in here. Your thoughts.
9: There's been this intentional conflation of Jewish people and the nation state of Israel. That conflation is intentional.
8: Yeah.
9: So that anytime you question Israel or criticize Israel, speak up against the atrocities that are happening over there, people can point to you and call you anti-Semitic. And they know that the uneducated will hear that and react to it. Mm-hmm. Some will believe it and stand next to them and point at you as well. And then you find yourself defending yourself for a position that you never had in the first place. I know incredible people that are Jewish.
8: Ami was on yesterday.
9: That do not stand. That's not who I was talking about.
8: Yeah, I know. My bad. I didn't mean to throw you off. Go ahead.
10: My bad.
9: But that do not stand fully aligned with Israel and the actions of the Israeli government.
8: Exactly, yeah.
9: Some who out loud condemn it. For others, it's far more complicated because it's far too close to home. Mm-hmm. And some do see Jewish people and Israel as a singular body. So that's a very complicated conversation to try to have. But imagine American politicians deciding who they will support, who they will back, and who they will stand next to based on how they feel about Israel, which is not a place where we govern, or not a place that we're supposed to or traditionally have, or at least that wasn't so transparent to the American people as it is now, how twisted and weaved in our national politics are with Israel and their government. Watching people make the decision to not participate. It wasn't just that Kamala was willing to have the conversation. Kamala called for the well-being, continuance, and self-determination of a people that the current president said he could not wait to finish the job on. Yeah. And that wasn't enough.
8: Better do better. ICE is collecting DNA from detained people and storing it indefinitely. So this was sent over to me by one of our show's producers, Dan Pavlish. And I kind of found myself digging a little deeper into this one, right? So I'll share a little bit of what he sent over. And this comes from a Wired magazine article published on Monday. So, internal documents show ICE's DNA collection has skyrocketed in the second Trump administration. Now hundreds of thousands of people never convicted of a crime are all in an FBI criminal database forever. Sweeping expansion of DNA collection from people held for civil immigration violations, a federal campaign that, backed by the threat of prosecution, funnels the genetic profiles of nearly everyone in ICE custody into an FBI database built for criminal investigations. New research from Georgetown Law's Center on Privacy and Technology estimates that the Department of Homeland Security has become the largest single source of new genetic profiles in the nation's criminal DNA system, with ICE alone potentially adding as many as roughly 920,000 profiles in 2025. The vast majority of people in ICE custody have no criminal conviction. The vast majority of people in ICE custody were residing in the U.S. undocumented, and that is typically a civil, not criminal offense. Yet, once the DNA profiles of detained people enter the FBI's Combined DNA Index System, or CODIS, law enforcement agencies across the country can compare them against evidence from unsolved crimes and against crime scene DNA connected years or even decades from now. The physical sample, which holds a person's entire genome, sits on a federal laboratory indefinitely. The expansion of DNA collection has extended to families held in immigration detention, sparked lawsuits over the collection of DNA from protesters and others who allege they should never have been subjected to the program, and drawn congressional scrutiny after lawmakers learned that children were being swabbed at family detention centers in the country. Okay. Let me go back up here. So, let's say you don't care. You are one of those people that says, get those others out of the country, right? And you look at this and say, yes, we need to track those others, right? I want to remind you that the vast majority, 70%, based on the most recent information that we've covered here on the show, had no criminal conviction, no criminal record whatsoever. And they have been detained because of what amounts to a clerical error, right? Either paperwork or something administrative. Not that they did a bad thing. Not even that they entered the country illegally. Sometimes you can do everything right. I have a friend right now, and she's in college, or she's like working on a PhD, and she was not born here. She's born from like Italy or something like that, or Morocco, something like that. Anyway, she's doing her best to stay on top of her paperwork, but the paperwork is complicated. It's not as cut and dry as one might think. And granted, if she's from Italy, she's probably gonna have a better shot at navigating ICE than someone from Mexico, because that's really what this is. It's racism. Everybody knows. Well, you probably don't know that I'm talking to, because you think all others deserve to get kicked out. But I can see through that. I know that that's a comfortable lie that you tell yourself, but you knew that this campaign was about. This is about brown people, and she doesn't look brown. So you wouldn't think of her as an invader. You would be flattered by her nice accent and enamored by her pretty white face, perhaps. But she could get caught up in this the same as anybody. So again, a clerical mistake, maybe. So now you have these people who have been put into a criminal database because of really nothing. 70% of them. And the rest of them, as I mentioned in my conversation recently when I was talking to our Jewish friend of the show, Ami Horowitz, the other 30% don't necessarily mean they're violent criminal offenders. They could get stopped for anything, caught up in anything. It happens. It happens to black people all the time. Why would it not happen to Latinos, which is what this campaign has been focused on? Okay. Now, they collect all this DNA, this data, and they can pin these people to the wall for whatever reason they so choose at any point in the future. I want to ask those of you who see nothing wrong here, who decides what laws exist? Who decides what laws should be enforced and when? And if you ever do get to the point, like many MAGA folks, former MAGA folks, where you say, you know what, this government is problematic, I would like to protest this government, what would you do if the government had your DNA on a file? Not because you did something wrong. And let's say you wanted to protest and advocate for yourself, and they could just come and get you, and there's nothing you can do about it. I think you better do better. Stick around. We'll be back with more after this.
11: 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The man you are about to hear from is a man who is, in my opinion, the best person I've ever met to travel with, because he sleeps fancy, and he made me elevate my game 10,000%. He is the Q in the QR code. He goes by the name of Q Ward.
9: And by sleep fancy, the voice that you just heard means I don't want to sleep in the car. That's what he means.
8: I'm such a cheap
9: date. Oh, we could just sleep right here in the car. I'm like, no, I'm gonna go in the room. It's cool. But he is the R in the QR code. He goes by the name Ramses Ja.
8: Indeed, that's me. Stay tuned. Entertainment. Whoopi Goldberg explains why she's choosing the single life still at 70. Prior to that, some dialogue. What do you admire about a religion other than your own? Right now, though, and as always after the break, it is time for Q Ward's Clapback. The coalition is winning. Oh, and read NSPM7Q. Take it away.
9: In my home state of Michigan, Dr. Abdul El Sayed beat Haley Stevens for the Democratic Senate nomination by 1 point. He overcame $65 million in outside money. $30 million of that was AIPAC, singularly. He goes to a general election in November that could decide who controls the United States Senate. In Missouri, on the same night, as Ramses mentioned, Cori Bush lost. Again, trying to win back the St. Louis House that AIPAC made sure to take away from her in 2024 when they spent about $8.5 million in a single House primary to unseat a sitting congresswoman. 2 years later, she came back for a rematch. Wesley Bell and his outside backers outspent her campaign 27-1. Same night, same donors, same playbook, two different outcomes. Cori Bush was a nurse and a Ferguson organizer before she was a congresswoman, squad member, full coalition candidate, the kind of politician the movement was built around, and a machine that could not beat her at the ballot on any fair terms simply decided to outspend her twice. It worked. So when I say Zohran Mamdani is running New York City on a rent freeze, free buses, city-owned grocery stores, universal child care, no corporate PAC money, and he won. When I say Abdul beat $30 million from AIPAC, I want you to hear those wins honestly. They won against a machine that is not really running a fair competition against them. A machine that is running the same play in every district in America. And that machine has plenty of wins on the board as well. The pattern, however, in our recent conversations and in recent news cycles, the pattern that's starting to win is the same pattern every time. Name the material thing you will do for people. Refuse corporate money so that you can actually do it. Talk to voters about rent, buses, childcare, insulin, and the price of eggs. That is the whole formula that the establishment, for some reason, will not run. Zohran did and he won. Abdul did and he won. AOC did it in 2018. Brandon Johnson did it in Chicago. Cori Bush did it and got outspent 27-1 by a Democrat funded by the exact same PAC that Abdul just beat. Every one of them had to beat the Democratic Party before they could beat or lose to the Republican Party. Pay attention to what I just said. They had to beat Democrat candidates backed by the same people that their Republican counterparts are backed by before they could even go against the Republican candidate. That is not a coincidence. It's not incidental. It's not by accident. That is the point. This is the good news. And unfortunately, the bad news. In one hand, you get those results. In the other hand, you need to hold two more things. Thing one, September 22nd, 2025, President Trump signs an executive order designating Antifa a domestic terrorist organization. In case you're listening to this and you don't know, Antifa is not an organization. There is no headquarters. There are no members. There is no chapter structure. It is a posture. It simply means anti-fascist. Imagine a supposedly democratic government considering people that are anti-fascist terrorist. The order designates a posture as a terrorist entity. 3 days later, September 25th, 2025, President Trump signs National Security Presidential Memorandum 7, NSPM-7, titled Countering Domestic Terrorism and Organized Political Violence. Remember that document. It is going to shape the next 4 years of your life, whether you know it exists or not. NSPM-7 does three things. One, it orders the FBI, Department of Justice, Treasury, and IRS to coordinate investigations of what it calls the infrastructure behind political violence, meaning nonprofits, donor networks, mutual aid, training programs, and organizing shops. Two, it names in the text of the document the ideological markers that flag someone for investigation. This is where it gets interesting, because that first thing that I read may have sounded like, yeah, that's what we should do. Except listen to this. Anti-Americanism. Anti-capitalism. Anti-Christianity. Hostility towards those who hold, and I quote, traditional American views on family, religion, and morality. Read that again. Anti-capitalism in a national security memo. Three, it puts the FBI Joint Terrorism Task Force, the unit massively expanded after 9/11, to hunt Al-Qaeda is why they were expanded. It puts them in charge of the national strategy. Domestic, meaning aimed at Americans on the basis of their politics. Days later, the Department of Justice directed federal prosecutors to prepare investigations of the Open Society Foundation's racketeering, fraud, material support for terrorism. By March of this year, the FBI and IRS opened a nationwide initiative targeting nonprofits. More than 3,700 have said on the record they believe they could be next. Legal observers monitoring ICE raids in Minnesota are being arrested under this authority right now. Forgive me for going over rounds, but I thought this was extremely important.
8: Go for it.
9: The second thing, where is the opposition? And Rams and I touched on this today. The Democratic Party is the formal opposition in the United States government. Its constitutional job description is to be the counterweight when the other side goes too far. The other side just designated anti-capitalism a national security threat. You would think this would be the easiest political fight of our lifetime. You would think Chuck Schumer walks out to the Senate floor every morning and reads NSPM-7 out loud until nobody in the country can forget the words. You would think Hakeem Jeffries would turn every press conference into a countdown of the days since a president memo declared nonprofits terrorist. You would think that it's on every Democratic yard sign in America by Labor Day? Newsflash, none of this is happening. 31 members of Congress out of roughly 268 Democrats signed a letter that is a formal Democratic response to a presidential memorandum, that puts the FBI on your neighborhood organizing meeting. 31 out of 260. The same party leadership watched AIPAC spend $8.5 million to unseat Cori Bush. Watched them line up and rematch. Watched Bell get funded 27-1 and did nothing. That is the machinery the opposition party does when one of its own coalition members is getting run over. They did nothing. On ICE, Schumer and Jeffries wrote another letter demanding 10 guardrails, body cameras, warrants for private property, no mask on agents, all fined, and in the same letter, they explicitly declined to claw back a single dollar of ICE funding. They're asking the machine that killed Renee Good, that killed Alex Pretty, amongst others, to just be a little bit more polite. But we're going to give you more money to scale. Meanwhile, as Ram just pointed out, John Fetterman, senator from Pennsylvania, claims to be a Democrat, spends his time voting with Republicans on funding bills. Pennsylvania Republicans now approve of him more than Pennsylvania Democrats do. He has not been removed from the Democratic caucus. We wonder why not. He is still on committees. He is still a Democrat in good standing. At the moment when the extreme right has handed the opposition the most straightforward political opening in living memory, the opposition has decided to run to the right instead of away, instead of against, because the opposition is not actually the opposition to any of it. They are the opposition to Zohran somehow. They are the opposition to Abdul. They are the opposition to Cori Bush. They are the opposition to the coalition that keeps winning and losing on their behalf. They are not in opposition to the regime. They are in competition with it. Ironically, for the same donors. So put all three things together. The coalition model that keeps winning elections, when it gets a fair fight, runs on exactly the infrastructure that NSPM7 targets. Small donor networks, immigrant rights, tenant unions, mutual aid, Muslim community organization, bail funds, legal observers, free childcare, healthcare for all, you know, let's help the people that voted for us. The regime cannot beat this coalition at a fair ballot, so the regime is building the legal machinery to prosecute the coalition itself. And the party that is supposed to stop the regime is spending the same money and the same energy stopping the coalition instead. Sometimes it works. Ask Cori Bush. Sometimes it does not. Ask Abdul El Sayed. This is the alarm. It's hard to celebrate the Abdul win in isolation. It's hard to celebrate the Zohran administration in isolation. Do not mourn Cori Bush in isolation either. They are all one story. The coalition that keeps winning is the coalition party keeps trying to bury. You think Zohran would have set an example and the Democrats would have lifted him up and followed his lead? Nope. The regime is now writing the memos that will finish the job the party started if we let them. Celebrate the wins, grieve the losses, go read NSPM-7, then figure out which nonprofit in your city needs a lawyer on retainer, which mutual aid groups need a legal defense fund, and which organizers that you know need somebody to answer the phone when the knock comes. Because the pattern that keeps winning fair fights is now being told in writing that it doesn't get to fight fair anymore. And nobody in a suit is coming to save you. Ring the alarm loud and let's get to work.
8: Man, I remember when I first heard about NSPM7, because, you know, me, I'd be outside with my gang. And I was like, oh, man, here we go. And you know, on some level, I think back in 2020, there were some folks that thought, you know, getting arrested was like, you know, getting your stripes, like you were serious. You've been arrested for, you know, being an effective protester. And of course, they would never let me even be in them conversations because they're like, you know, you need to be on the radio. But now it feels sort of like, or when I first came across NSPM 7, I felt like, ugh. They're rewriting the rules because they're holding the pen right now. And I think that's the height of cowardice because they're afraid to have a fair one, you know, and see whose ideas come out on top. And, you know, racism and prioritizing other countries, you know, I don't think that would come out on top. Or corporations or. So here we are. We don't have all that much time for what do you admire about a religion other than your own. But I'll share just a brief story just because we got a little time here. So I've been very fortunate that I've been able to hang out with like Sikh people and Jewish people. Of course, Christian people. That's how I grew up. And Muslim people. And I think that if I had to pick one of the things that I've learned that jumps out at me, I remember being shown by a Muslim person that in Islam, in the Quran, it's a sin to think yourself better than anyone. And, you know, that by itself doesn't really seem all that unique. I'm sure every faith kind of feels that way. It's a sin to think you're better than anyone. But the other side of it was it's a sin to think yourself worse than anyone. And the Quran like sort of filled all that out. So you can't think yourself better than anyone. You can't think of yourself worse than anyone. And like Allah had like explained and outlined, you know, the whys of all this. And I always thought that was really pretty. That just kind of stayed with me. So my apologies that we can't go into too much detail, but we got to keep a clock here. So bear with us. All right, let's move it on. Entertainment. Whoopi Goldberg explains why she's choosing single life at 70. All right. I'm going to share from The Root. Whoopi Goldberg has rarely missed an opportunity to speak candidly about her views on love and relationships. Now her most recent revelation about dating speaks to a growing trend that more and more black women are choosing. Let's talk about it. If you missed it, The View host recently aired her thoughts during an interview on the Baby, This is Keke Palmer podcast. During her chat with Palmer, she discussed her famous 2016 quote about not wanting anyone living in her house. Amen. Goldberg said she still feels that way 10 years later, telling the One of Them Days star that a large part of it has to do with her aversion to fitting into society's standard of having a relationship that makes you feel fulfilled. Quote, people want you to believe that you need to be in a relationship. I am in a relationship with my family. They drop their stuff everywhere. They do all the stuff, you know? I don't need somebody I just met 10 years ago. I don't need them in the house. I'm barely dealing with all the family I have in this house. Unquote, Goldberg said. She went on to explain that the main reason she's not in a committed romantic relationship is that she doesn't want to have to think about a partner's needs or answer any of their questions. Instead, she prefers the person she's dealing with to have their own spot, adding that she's not looking to complete anyone. Quote, that's not what I need. I need to do me, and I need to not feel bad or make myself less in order to make you feel better, unquote, Goldberg explained in part. She continues, quote, lots of people let themselves be diminished by their partner, and I don't think that's a good thing for anybody. And this is one of the reasons for me why I don't mind being not attached. I'm okay being not attached because I love lots of people, unquote. Or I guess I should say, end quote. You know, people obviously had a lot to say about this online. And of course, there's a couple of competing schools of thought here. One of them is that, you know, choosing this is choosing the highest form of peace. It's choosing yourself. It's choosing your own path. It's defining happiness on your own terms and, you know, whatever. And then the other side of it is, this is the other competing thought, I think, is at least that I've seen online, is that this is the result of you know, strained relationships between black women and black men. This is the result of, you know, how would I say it? Because I wouldn't even know how to explain it, but

0: they're saying that Whoopi Goldberg is an example of what happens when black women sort of give up, you know, trying to pursue that. And who's to say what is right and what's wrong? She might be choosing her path because it's honestly her path. She might be giving up on looking for love. I think I have to take her at her word. She says, hey, look, I just don't want somebody in my house. It's a lot easier to do this. I got everything I need. I got people I love. I'm straight. I'm happy. I'm chilling, right? I know that feeling quite well. But I could see, you know, other people saying, you know what, if the romantic, the love part of it, the natural pursuit that I think a lot of people really feel, it's not manifesting itself in their lives, they're not finding someone that really works for them, then this secondary reality is one that they have to choose. And if they empower the language that they use to articulate their circumstances to suggest that somehow they've chosen that rather than choosing a person who would, quote, come into their house and tell them what to do and they have to listen to their opinions, then, you know, it's kind of what they're left with as opposed to what they've chosen. And so who's to say? I'm not mad at Whoopi Goldberg. I'm not mad at anybody that recognizes that happiness is not tied to a relationship that you have with another person. Certainly a person that you just met and that exists in a romantic capacity. That is quite finicky and fragile. You know, I've mentioned on the show for me, I built my community, my identity in terms of who I belong to and who makes me feel valuable. I built that around, you know, my family and Q and, you know, people that I've known for many, many years that don't exist necessarily in a romantic space. 100% of the people that I've met and held in a romantic space are all blowing in the wind, right? Q, however, is right here. And my sisters are coming to visit me, and I get to see my nephew here soon. So I get what Whoopi Goldberg is saying. It makes perfect sense. And if you can be happy with that, with, you know, your family and the people that you've chosen in your community, I don't see why anybody should tell you that something's missing. I don't wake up any day of my life and feel like something's missing. I feel happy every day, and I get to do what I want, and there's nobody mad at me for it. It's great. So my thoughts, Q, yours.
1: It's an interesting thing to talk about romantic love. I try to do so without being reductive, mm-hmm. because romantic love is the most fiery, passion-filled, go-to-war-for level of love that exists.
0: Sure.
1: Like, literally, sure. You know, back before there were fighter jets when military people had to get on horses and go fight, they would ride hundreds of miles to fight for somebody that they loved,
0: yeah.
1: that they fell in love with. Helen of Troy, who's been the topic of conversation most recently because of the beautiful black woman that played her in a fictional movie. The story is that wars started because one man took her from another, or because she fell in love with another man rather than the man she was pledged to. Mm-hmm. So I do not want to be reductive when I talk about romantic love, but Ramses made a very, very clear point. Ramses has been a friend of mine for almost 20 years, and really my best friend for that whole time. I have friends in my life that have been friends with me since 1984, 1985-ish. And I don't mean like we met back then and so I count all those years. I mean, like, no, I was at my mom's house a couple weeks ago, but that I met back then. I have friends that I met in 1981, right? Before there were memories, they were my friends that I went to eat with when I was home recently. Every person with, and I'll omit the mother of my children because whether she realizes it or not, she's family. She yeah, stuck with me. She
0: different.
1: Can do whatever she wants to try to get away. I'm sorry, ma'am. And if you meet a new mister or a new sir or whatever,
0: you're gonna get this love.
1: I'm sorry for him too. I ain't going nowhere.
0: Get the support.
1: You know, you got both of my

0: baby, so that's we that forever, but minus the children, right, which is the tie that binds. Every other person that I pledged my undying romantic heart on fire, passionate love to, as Ramses said, kind of bear very, very little significance in my life now, if any at all. And the only ones that, had those kind of emotions that are still around, we were so young when we had those feelings that it never got into the adult part of how you express those feelings. So we were really just kind of best friends that thought the other one was cute, right? But so young that there was some innocence maintained. So there was no anger when things didn't work out. And there was just so much more life to live that, our parents became friends and we attended the same church and all those things. But those poems that you write, those journal entries, those passionate text messages, those stay up all night on the phones, those relationships come and go. And I hate to say it like that, but it's a fact. Look at the divorce rate. Look at how many people you used to love with all you had that are no longer even in your orbit anymore. There's this thing that we do when we fall in love in that way. We hand a lot of power to that person, and people are selfish, Ramses and I included. And oftentimes, in order to serve one's self, you end up running afoul of that power that that other person gave you. And you could negatively impact the other person's life without
1: Yeah,
0: even trying, and vice versa.
1: that's scary. Yeah.
0: And a person can decide on a whim
1: Damn.
0: to intentionally negatively impact your life, and there's nothing you can do about it.
1: That
0: And that
1: sucks.
0: sucks. So shout out to Whoopi Goldberg. I
1: Yeah,
0: feel you.
1: that's the whole push, man. So from where we sit, it sounds like she knows what she's talking about. She's 70 years old, so she definitely got some game, and she doesn't need anything. And that's kind of the basis of a lot of relationships. A lot of them are codependent, either by money or whatever. So yeah, shout out to Whoopi Goldberg. Do your thing. All right, that's going to do it for us here at the QR Code. Today's show was produced by Chris Thompson. If you have some thoughts you'd like to share, visit civiccipher.com to ask a question, share some encouragement, or buy us a cup of coffee. While you're there, be sure to hit subscribe and download all of our episodes. Also, be sure to check us out on all social media at Civic Cipher. 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
2: Welcome to Bike Talk. I'm Taylor Nichols.
3: And I'm Nick Richard.
2: Hey, Nick.
3: Hey, Taylor.
2: You know, one of the things I learned on my little trip was that friendship is not a zero-sum game.
3: Okay. Well, we...
2: Meaning that if I meet someone new and they become a friend, I don't have to dump a friend. You know what I mean? There's room in my life to meet more people, especially if they care about something that I care about.
3: That's good. Some people think they don't need more friends, but there's always room for more.
2: Right. Well, I have gone through that feeling of like, hey, man, I got enough friends. But I think you only feel that way if the new friend is someone you don't really want to be friends with. But if the new friend is someone you kind of dig, you know, then there's room.
3: And you made a couple.
2: I did. And I bring that up today because I just got a text from Kay Schuster. And I don't know if you remember Kay, but Kay is the 71-year-old woman who I met on the bike trip who is riding across the country for the second time after doing it when she was 21 in 1976. And she sent me a picture of her on the Badger Ferry, the same ferry that I took across Lake Michigan. So she's about 2 weeks behind me, but she is still going. And you got to love that.
3: Yeah. Kay was on two episodes.
2: Right. And she has that site. She is raising money, Kay Bikes for Kids. And it's about raising money to feed children at schools and when they're at home for the weekend or when they're on summer vacation, that they can still get to food programs. So it's a real good cause that Kay is riding across the country for.
3: Yeah, that's great that you're keeping in touch.
2: Yeah. You know, also, when I was in Lansing, I think I told you I hung out with the guys from the Lansing bike party, and they put a picture on Facebook, and they were all wearing their bike t-shirts, and I was just wearing a regular shirt. So Andy Rohrer, who is the executive director of the League of Michigan Bicyclists, sent me some League of Michigan Bicyclists t-shirts, and one of them says bike nerd on it. And I just wonder if Andy sent that to me specifically, or that's a shirt that they have on a regular basis.
3: I feel like that's probably a popular shirt.
2: Yeah, okay, good. So you're not calling me a nerd then.
3: Nerd is not always an insult.
2: Very good. And especially, I got to tell you, I think you and I are both, Nick, are bike nerds.
3: Well, I mean, a nerd is just somebody who's interested in things, right? That aren't sports and like popular music and what else?
2: Bicycles.
3: Well, it is bicycles. Yes, that is the thing that is, you could be a nerd if you're into it, if you're into it in the way that we're into it.
2: Right. But, you know, also I met the McGraw family in Minneapolis and they were so welcoming to me. And Ben Fromagen, who I rode with last week, and I thought that conversation that we had was really interesting. And I must say, I played the episode for Marga, my wife, and she got kind of upset because I said, you know, my wife doesn't share this same, you know, passion that I do for cycling. And she kind of got upset and said, well, do I keep you from biking? And I was like, no, hey, you know, we're talking about something bigger than all of that. And when she heard the whole episode, she ended up kind of calming down and liking it. And so I thought that was kind of funny.
3: Yeah, you got to hear the whole episode.
2: Right. And one last friend that I met is Jake Hess, who was on the show a couple of times, and we have quoted him a couple of times. And last night, his band was playing in downtown Los Angeles. Wow. So I went down and heard them, and they were great. It was really a scene. And I have a little clip of music from Jake Hess. Is that okay to play that?
3: Yeah.
2: So here's Jake Hess and his band.

0: So that was Jake Hess and Flotilla at a downtown LA Boomtown Brewery jam session.
1: Nice. It's good to have friends. Did you bike there?
0: I did, of course.
1: Yeah. You just lock it up?
0: I locked it up right outside.
1: Nice. Did Jake bike there?
0: I did not ask him, but I'm guessing he did not because he went with his guitar and all that stuff.
1: Cargo bike, trailer.
0: There you go, cargo bike it is.
1: All right. Well, we got a lot of listeners to last week's show, and I think it might be because people wanted to see what a bike podcast was saying, a bike show was saying about the federal purging of proven safety countermeasures, including bike lanes, from its list of ways that traffic deaths and injuries are reduced.
0: It's the federal information about what people can read about how to make their streets safer.
1: And there was an article about this that I found on Substack, and it's called Bicycling is Partisan Now, and it's by Lo Sontag. I talked to her. Lo Sontag, we found out that you've listened, or you just like the idea of bike talk since we were on Kill Radio.
2: I've been off and on listening to your show almost 20 years. I'm like, is this the bike talk? And I was like,
1: That's
2: oh man, that's so cool. So I
1: so
2: was
1: great.
2: just stoked that you got a hold of the article.
1: You wrote, "Bicycles are partisan now. Neoliberalism has failed bicycle advocacy." Tell me about yourself.
2: I essentially do a media project, D1011 Suburban Review. I talk about law and political economy, transportation, urbanism, public space, hegemony. I try to talk about things in a way that show how we're all connected. I'm very into complex system theory and things such as that. I kind of view myself as, rather than a urban critic, I view myself as a suburban critic. And so I'm always trying to look and see how we move around and how we use our space, how our social relations work, and how it shapes power and relationships. I think about Henri Lefebvre, space is a means of production. And that is kind of what my life has been about generally, since some people might know one of my old projects was the bus bench in the aughts. So I'm still kind of doing that. Now it's on Substack, so thank you for finding that.
1: When you say space is a means of production, I naturally think of what we're supposed to do with the means of production. We're supposed to take it back. Is that why that's a useful way of looking at it?
2: Yes. I mean, I feel like bike lanes aren't just transportation infrastructure. They're a redistribution of public space. I don't just think of like bicycling as transportation. I think bicycling is democracy, it's public power, it's who gets to use public space. And I think that that is kind of why I am always kind of looking at it through that lens. I feel like bicycling is a political question and not a lifestyle choice. A lot of times people want to get grants and things like that. And so for decades, we've been talking about like, oh, bicycling is about health and recreation or personal choice. And I'm not saying those things don't matter, but I think in a way they kind of like obscure like this deeper political question of who controls space. A lane dedicated to cars is a political decision. We use our public commons to park cars. And I just think a lane dedicated to cars is a political decision. A protected bike lane is also a political decision. And neither of those things are neutral. And transportation systems distribute power, access, and freedom.
1: Your article is about what happened with the Department of Transportation taking down 5 of 28 proven safety countermeasures for reducing roadway fatalities and serious injuries on our nation's highways. You wrote, can we read the first paragraph? The
2: Sure.
1: partisan.
2: The partisan in bicycling is not about blue or red. Bicycles are partisan because they shift power from corporations and towards ordinary people. Protected bike lanes, slower streets, and road diets redistribute public space from auto asphyxiation to earth and anthropocentric metrics. This is a political choice.
1: Yeah, so we've been talking on this show back and forth about either biking isn't a right-left issue or that it shouldn't be, because biking really embodies things that conservatives are supposed to value, like independence and self-reliance, and I would say freedom.
2: Yes.
1: But the MAGA hate biking. They took everything with the word bike in it away. They're calling them DEI bike lanes. They took away road diets, but then they took away things like speed cameras and something called appropriate speed limits for all road users, and something called variable speed limits, which is just, it's hard to understand.
2: People kind of think in this way, like, oh, it's Democrat or Republican or like red and blue. Like, we divide by gender, we divide by culture, but really it's about people who have power and people who don't have power, you know? And it's concentrated power versus distributed power. And cars like require like large capital expenditures. Dependence on automobiles concentrate economic power in automakers, oil companies, insurers, road builders, and bicycles give people direct control over mobility. It's democratic. I mean, the reason why they're against it, even though they have all of the, this is safer, this is independent, but they don't want you to be independent. They want the liberty of princes and they want you to be their slave. That's what MAGA and conservatives see themselves as. So it's like this whole idea that you can be independent and you can have freedom and ride your. No, freedom is not for you. I don't understand why people never could see that this wasn't about, oh, we're not explaining it correctly, or they 100% know it is not about safety. This is not about even like, oh, DEI. This is about how can I break you? How can I break you? And I think that in a way, when bicycle advocacy looked at itself as nonpartisan or apolitical, I don't think it was the most prudent move because it is political. If you don't know what the story is, if you don't know what the play is, you don't know how to combat things. And if you're thinking like, oh, they're on our side, you know, bike lanes redistribute public space. Parking spaces, travel lanes, like roadways, those are all forms of public resource allocation. So a road diet is not just about engineering intervention, it's reallocating scarce public space. It privileges access. I even hate using the word safety because how they use it. It privileges access, safety, human activity over vehicles. It's just like every protected bike lane is a miniature land reform project. I hate using the term reform, but it's a reimagining of what we could be in this modern era. And they do not want this kind of freedom, not for us. And the thing is so funny is that there's probably people in MAGA who probably do ride their bikes. I am sure there are a lot of places that you go to. There might be people there who are Republican, who are conservative, et cetera, and they ride their bicycles. They don't view us, and I mean by us, the working class, anybody who has to work for a living, as human beings. So bicycling is not for us. Transportation is about social relations, and you don't get to have that. You get to work for us. The purpose of transportation isn't movement, okay? The
1: Okay.
2: purpose of transportation is enabling social relations, visiting friends, accessing school, participating in civic life, finding employment. The metrics shouldn't be about, like, can we help the economy? Can we go faster? I think a lot of times within bicycling, what happened was because of neoliberalism, they were like, okay, how can I fit within this grant? And they started to drink their own Kool-Aid. Like, okay, remember, we were just saying this to get money. Like, we weren't actually supposed to believe that. Like, that wasn't supposed to be real. And then I think at some point, people lost the script. They're just kind of like, yes, we are riding bicycles because that can help capitalism. Like, dude, like, okay, I get it that that's what you had to do to get your grant fulfilled. But you know, no one, like, that's not why we were actually riding our bikes. You also know that the right doesn't actually buy that, right? They don't really care. We should never have been using the metrics in our own house that the capitalists were using.
1: Which approaches of advocates are you thinking of, for example? like when they're trying to pitch projects for funding. And I know they try to fit whatever the grant is, but like, do you have any that particularly fit the description of what you're describing?
2: Something that I thought was very interesting is what the League of American Cyclists. Why are they hanging out with Waymo? What is that? That doesn't make any sense to me. That is wild to me.
1: Well, Waymo is funding other bike advocacy organizations,
2: Oh,
1: right?
2: yes,
1: Not
2: they
1: just.
2: are. Oh, I know. I had to start at the top. We have to start at the top and work our way down. But yes, it's like you're using funding from Waymo. Oh, I think about Uber. And Uber said safety third. There's a book called I Was Killed by a Traffic Engineer. In that book, he was like, yeah, Uber said safety third. We are essentially combining and working with people. I want to call it the rise of platform urbanism. Who is bike infrastructure for? Is it for residents? Is it for workers? Is it for platforms? Is it for investors?
1: You end by saying bicycling is not neutral.
2: I'm glad I have this article up. Bicycling is not neutral. At its best, it's about empowering people over systems that prioritize speed, profit, and control. Advocates need to start acting like it. I look at like Mondami. I look at like the political candidates that we're having now that are like, hey, business as usual. We're not doing this. I'm going to make free buses. I think about Katie Wilson in Seattle. I mean, these are all people who are making a lot of change. And I would like to see that same kind of change in bicycling advocacy because I guess I'm not seeing as much progress as I think I would like to see. I'm seeing a lot of books, I'm seeing a lot of people talking about things, but outside of like Manhattan and maybe outside of like, some areas like Portland, in places like New Jersey, I'm not seeing what should be done. New Jersey is relatively small, it's a dense state. It's an urban state, so there's no reason that we shouldn't have a decent bicycle infrastructure. And I think that's something that's really kind of disturbing that we don't have this bicycling infrastructure. And I think it's because we're catering to metrics that don't actually result in better bicycle infrastructure. I don't think we're making progress. And now, our federal government's taking off the gloves and like, we're not doing this at all. We don't want people on the street. We want things to move as quickly as possible. And we don't want people to have power. We don't want people to have independence. It's disturbing to me. Auto asphyxiation isn't a natural occurring kink, it's a political project maintained through law.
1: Auto asphyxiation.
2: Yes.
1: Did you make that term
2: Yes,
1: up?
2: actually, I did make
1: No,
2: that
1: it's good.
2: up. The automobile is one of the most successful dependency projects ever created. It ties participation in society to debt, fuel purchases, insurance payments, parking infrastructure, continuous consumption. And the bicycle, it's not about like, oh, this is good and this is bad, but because it's one of the few mobility technologies that interrupts this. I ride my bicycle to work like every day. It's freeing. I get to talk to people. I get to see people. I get to be on the streets. I get to look at the birds. I don't see bicycling as a lifestyle. I see it as a modest form of decommodification. It allows people to meet their basic social needs while relying less on like debt and cars turn mobility into a comorbidity. And bicycles move us like one step closer to treating mobility as a public good. And I think that's something that's really important.
1: Yeah. Well, thank you for your article. The title is.
2: Bicycles are partisan now. They always were.
1: We can go to suburbanreview.com.
2: Correct.
1: You could just search for bicycles are partisan now, right?
2: It should come up pretty easily.
1: Thank you for your article.
2: Yeah, thank you so much, Nick.
1: So I like the way Lo was talking about space and a protected bike lane is a reimagining and a land reform or. And that's why MAGA hates it.
0: Because it's reimagining our city streets, or because it's taking away from cars? I mean, she was kind of saying everything, I thought.
1: Because it's power. It's
0: Right.
1: taking the power back because you don't have to rely on automobile companies, insurers, oil
0: Gasoline,
1: companies.
0: right.
1: You don't have to be indebted to the powers.
0: Well, biking is freedom. And it's freedom on the road, and it's freedom from all those debts, that you pay when you own a car. Totally.
1: Right. So I want to get back to your friends, Taylor, that you are making
0: Taylor and his friends.
1: along the way.
0: Right.
1: Because it's not just the ones in real life. You have friends online. We got a listener email from Tim Diet.
0: Right. Yeah, Tim.
1: You want to read it?
0: Hey, Taylor and Nick. I have to say, Taylor, your bike packing adventure inspired me. I decided to go on a 2-week trip starting on August 23rd, riding from Buffalo to New York City along the Erie Canal Trail to the Hudson River and finishing in New York City. I haven't visited New York in 7 years, and I want to see all the improvements that have been made to the city since Mayor Mamdani took office. It's actually been longer than Mamdani. That's me adding that in. After that, Tim goes on to say, I plan to load my bike onto an Amtrak for a ride back to Buffalo, which will be well needed after 550 something miles. What really struck me from your trip, Taylor, was the phrase, want a job? Book a vacation. Well, just after blocking off my calendar for this trip, I got a job offer as the pianist at the Buffalo Gay Men's Chorus and the Nickel City Troublemakers. They're absolutely fine with me starting after my adventure. Wish me luck. I'll be rocking the bike talk sticker you sent me a while back on my panniers. Sincerely, Tim Diet.
1: I thought this was one of the best emails we've gotten because, I mean, well, first of all, I was also inspired, and I took a bike trip, a
0: Right.
1: 2-day, like 100-mile total bike trip. And here's somebody else. And so,
0: Right.
1: they say if you have 2 mice in your house, you probably got like 100 mice.
0: Is that I
1: I
0: haven't heard
1: I'm just
0: that.
1: making an analogy.
0: Right. And
1: Like
0: I'm glad it's mice and not rats.
1: Well, I live in the country. If you have two, you got me, you got Tim, there's got to be more people who
0: Right.
1: are thinking, wow, if Taylor can do it, I could do it maybe.
0: Exactly. And if Taylor can do it, you totally can do it.
1: Well, you do ride like centuries ordinarily, anyway.
0: Yeah, I'm a biker, but again, you don't have to ride from San Francisco to East Lansing, Michigan. You can ride to Trader Joe's. You can ride one night, and it doesn't really matter. What matters is that we're making a statement by getting on a bike and going from point A to point B.
1: Yeah. What I also thought was great about this email from Tim is, he is reminding us about these trails. I don't know if it's the Empire Trail, but we had somebody on
0: Right.
1: about the Empire State Trail, Patrick from Rolling Through on
0: Right.
1: PBS. And so we're reminded about that and New York City's improvements with Mamdani. And then it's also, he got a job because he took a vacation, like you said,
0: Right. I
1: like you.
0: love that. And I love the fact, Nick, that they were willing to wait for him to get back from his adventure. So that's really wonderful.
1: And he mentioned Amtrak, and there's something new out about Amtrak. It's a report from League of American Bicyclists that grades all 46 Amtrak lines for bicycle friendliness.
0: Does it say which are the best? I mean, what are the best?
1: It says, I'm just from looking at it, the Cascades, then the Gold Runner were the only two with excellent scores
0: Wow.
1: that came close to railways in Belgium and Switzerland, and then the Hiawatha, the Pacific Surfliner, and Wolverine were in the top five.
0: Wow. Well, I got to tell you, because the train I took from Los Angeles to San Francisco, I don't think it was the Surfliner, was not great. They gave different information online than was the actual information on the ground when I got there. They said I could roll my bike right on the train and not have to store it in a baggage compartment. And when I got there, they made me store the bike in a baggage compartment and take my panniers off. So I had to carry all that stuff with me through the train and when I went in to look for a place to sit. And then also, the train did not have Wi-Fi, and online it said that it had Wi-Fi. And normally that wouldn't be a problem, except that train goes through some areas along the coast of California that don't have cell coverage. So I'm glad that the league is out there rating these train routes, and I'm glad that Amtrak takes bikes, but I was a little bit bummed out at the one I took.
1: Yeah, well, that's too bad because
0: Yeah.
1: trains and bikes go together.
0: Go together, totally. And
1: And
0: listen, it was not the end of the world.
1: yeah, Yeah, it worked out, right? I mean, you got there. And I don't want to discourage Tim.
0: No. And I think Tim's whole ride is going to be on bike trails.
1: Oh yeah, cool. You had another person reach out on Blue Sky who's pinged us, I guess, who's tagged us before.
0: Right.
1: Nietefa Van
0: What's our
1: Snoop.
0: blue sky name again?
1: Biketalk.bsky.social.
0: Oh,
1: Bike
0: okay.
1: talk, basically. They said it might be an interesting topic for Taylor to dig into more. A limited driver's license, like his dad described, kind of already did with Jim Pokras, but question mark. This was 12 days ago. This was after the episode with your dad about
0: Right. Well, I think
1: him.
0: that's a wonderful idea for super speeders, for drunk drivers, for, people that have a history of bad driving on the way to losing their license, maybe, give them a limited license only to and from work or something like that.
1: Yeah.
0: And
1: So
0: of course,
1: thanks,
0: I think the
1: Nitefa.
0: whole super speeder law is wonderful, where they actually put in intelligent speed controls onto those cars.
1: Totally.
0: And people can also reach us at biketalk.org. There's an email sign there. And our email is
1: Livebiketalk@gmail.com.
0: livebiketalk@gmail.com.
1: I don't know.
0: Is that joke too old?
1: I don't know. It was old the first time I heard it.
0: Oh,
1: And now, by popular demand, a Swedish researcher to explain how you can get people to understand why we need bike infrastructure without them already having bike infrastructure to experience. This is Stefan Gosling, a professor of tourism at Linnaeus University in Sweden. Stefan, you came out with a study called The Social Cost of Automobility, Cycling, and Walking in the European Union. And so I thought we could talk about that.
3: my pleasure. Thanks, Nick.
1: So your study showed that the cost of driving is systematically underestimated.
3: Well, the essential thing is probably that most people think that what they pay for their car is the fuel that they need. But there's so much more in the background that you tend to forget. And there's also a social cost involved, that is, all the externalities that the society pays that are not covered by the taxes that are involved in, for example, the cost of fuel. And if you consider all of that, driving is quite expensive, both for the individual, but also for society.
1: These are the externalities that we don't think about. I mean, there's so many, right? I mean, there's.
3: Yeah, many are related to health. Of course, insurance does cover collisions and traffic, but the health cost of air pollution, for example, is not covered. The cost of climate change, right now a big issue in Europe with the heat wave that is going through, all of that is causing a health cost that is not considered in taxes.
1: Have you calculated how much of the emissions that cause climate change, the heat wave and all that, how much is due to driving?
3: Yeah, we obviously went through the numbers. I should not be giving you specific values right now because it's changing all the time. The study is already a few years old. But essentially, you can say the car is causing a social cost that is maybe in the order of 20, 30 cents per kilometer that a car is driven. Obviously, you have other transport modes that we also looked at, like the bicycle and walking. And there you have a social benefit, which was the most interesting outcome here, perhaps, of our study, because it suggests that if you can, as a city planner, for example, get people to cycle more, to walk more, that is a benefit to society because these people tend to be healthier and to cause less externalities for society. The specific economic line of research that we've done was mostly to see what the cost is that is involved in the expansion of certain transport systems. And that was not my idea. It was Copenhagen that was first out. They had a new mayor who wanted to expand on cycling. That obviously was not pleasing all parties. They made an agreement in the local city council that a study should be commissioned that would look into the cost per kilometer for the bicycle as compared to the car. And then the results would inspire the public policy afterwards. That was done in 2009 already. The study showed that while a kilometer driven by the car caused a certain externality, the benefit by cycling was almost the same, quite a big gap then between the two. And that then inspired today's policy in Copenhagen, which is still an investment of about 40 euro per person per year in cycle tracks and lanes and preferential treatment of cycling in the city.
1: Copenhagen's doing well when it comes to biking.
3: In Europe, Copenhagen is probably the city people will talk about when talking about cycling. It's quite interesting as well in terms of how the framing then was done, because the tricky issue when you restrict car traffic is always about the communication. And the one general conclusion that I've drawn over the years is that you should never argue against the car, because for many people, the car is very important. The car has a direct connection to identities, and you can't argue against the car without upsetting people. And in Copenhagen, people never argued even about the car. It wasn't even mentioned in public discussions and communication campaigns. Rather, they framed the Copenhagener as someone who is cycling as the natural means of transportation. And that worked very well, as can be exemplified by one statistic that I love a lot. It's that 70% of car drivers in Copenhagen think that more should be done for cyclists. That indicates, in my opinion, that those people driving cars have understood that everybody no longer driving a car and rather switching to a cycle is actually a benefit to them, because it's a requirement of less space that you have in the city, and that makes traffic flows better with less waiting times. So it's a benefit for both sides.
1: That's amazing that drivers realize that people switching to bikes is a benefit to them. And it makes sense because if you ever look at a car commercial, there's no other cars in it.
3: Yeah, the funny thing is that in Europe, where most people do both have a car and cycle as well, you can see how we have multiple identities, really. When you are in a car, you see the world out of the car driver's perspective. And when you are on a bicycle, you see it out of the cyclist's perspective. I think because people now have these multiple identities, it's quite easy to see how cycling is a benefit. And if you need to drive a car, how it is a benefit to you if others don't use the car, because then traffic flows are just better. Because ultimately, in cities, we cannot create more space, it's limited. And if you want to ease traffic congestion, you need to find ways that make people move away from using their cars. And if people want to do that voluntarily by cycling, perfect.
1: That people have multiple identities is interesting. The fact that people have identities that are invested in their cars or in driving is interesting. People identify as bike riders, for sure.
3: Yeah, that's also why the general transport culture that you have in a city is quite important to consider. When you have a car culture where it's the norm that you would use your car, you have to be much more careful in implementing policies that favor cyclists, simply because so many people will think that these policies are indirectly directed against them. On the other hand, if you have something that resembles a cyclist culture that we now have in mostly every European city, it's much easier to get people to understand that more cycling has many benefits for cities. It's obviously not just traffic flow, it's also less pollution, less noise, less heat in summer. All of these are benefits that people will understand. And then I think it's much easier to move forward towards implementing more cycle tracks.
1: Do you have any thoughts about places where you don't have that biking culture? How to create that?
3: Yeah, North America is always a headache to me because the cities there are comparably young. They were originally having quite a large share of walking and then also cycling. There were tram systems in most cities in the US, but many of these were then bought by oil and ripped out of cities to make space for cars. Walking became almost a traffic offense if you engage in jaywalking, for example. And that then created the modern system of automobility from the 60s onwards, where cities were really built for car traffic, where in many US neighborhoods, anyway, you will not even have walks in suburban neighborhoods. Everything is built for cars.
1: No sidewalk.
3: No sidewalks. And that is obviously much more difficult to change than in Europe, where you have already a much denser city structure, where more locations can be reached within a rather shorter period of time. On the other hand, roads are much wider in North America, and perhaps there is an opportunity to dedicate some of that space to people who want to engage in active mobility.
1: You need the will.
3: You need the will, as always.
1: We're just so far talking about cities, so where there's density.
3: Outside cities, it's getting complicated. Even in Europe, we have strong trends towards more cars. There's really a polarization ongoing between cities that increasingly focus on active mobility and then the countryside, where the car is becoming increasingly important, also because public transport often is dysfunctional. What many cities start to do, at least in Germany, for example, is to create more cycle tracks that are built specifically for e-bikes, where you can reach speeds of 45 kilometers by bike, and where it becomes feasible then to even cover distances of up to 10, maybe 15 kilometers to work. And people start actually commuting by bike, even though it's a larger distance, simply because it's so convenient. You obviously have some benefits as well. There's a lower cost involved. You don't have to think about parking. All these issues are then also covered.
1: And again, you need the will. In this country, the problem that we're having politically, which you probably have noticed, a lot of people won't look to Europe. If they find out that they're doing this in Europe, that'll be a reason not to do it.
3: Yeah, well, I'm not alien to that situation. I think we have the same trends over here. For all those with some rationality remaining, just consider that every bicyclist takes less space and is actually a gift to you and is not something or someone who's out competing you in your car or questioning you.
1: Wow, every cyclist is a gift to you, the driver. I wish we could have a campaign for that.
3: Yeah.
1: So you're a professor of tourism, and bike tourism can bring billions per state here. You hear about the Empire Trail in New York State brought in over $1 billion in a year. I heard bike tourism in Oregon brings in over $1 billion. What do you do as a professor of tourism?
3: I'm studying transport systems, essentially. Tourism is the social science of mobility, if you want. So obviously, it's very interesting to see how different transport modes can be favored. And we've seen a lot of ambition in many countries to increase the share of people coming by public transport, using public transport, using bikes, and use trails to hike. At the same time, obviously, there has to be a demand for this kind of product. And that is another promising trend that people actually want to be active. They don't want to be sitting in a car all the time. If the weather is good, you can have fantastic experiences using a bike. There's specific bikes. You might use electric mountain bikes, for example, makes it much easier to go over trails and cover elevations. All of that is something that could be turned into something more beneficial for everyone because you have all the benefits that cycling brings. At the same time, you have an economic base that is often much stronger. Cycling tourists often would feature as people with comparably high income, and these people are then spending quite large amounts of money on food, on accommodation that can benefit a destination. So the fact that there is so much money being spent by cycling tourists is speaking to the relevance of this segment in tourism and as something that is promising for more destination marketing organizations to consider.
1: The last thing I just wanted to say that I was struck by recently, speaking of the costs of biking, walking, and driving, as in your study, the social cost of automobility, cycling, and walking in the European Union, it costs about 40 calories a mile to bike, and it costs like 8,000 to drive.
3: I'm not sure people will consider that, so I would reframe it. I would argue that we do have a lot of studies showing that both your physical and your mental health improve massively once you start cycling. And those people taking up cycling won't go back. They will stay with it simply because they feel better. Look at calories as much as you want. It's the gut feeling that should count, and you will see a lot of people will like it for that reason.
1: Well, thank you, Stefan. This is great work that you're doing. Good to know that you're doing it. Do you ever get in touch with other academics doing the same kind of stuff? We have some on the show, and I've thought you guys should be talking to each other.
3: Yeah, of course. Right now I'm working mostly with super yachts. I've not done a cycling related project for some time, even though we are now working on cargo bikes, but that is just upcoming.
1: Let us know when you have something to say about cargo bikes.
3: Yeah, sure.
1: Great. Thanks, Stefan.
3: Thanks. Take care.
1: Take
3: Have a
1: care, you
3: great
1: too.
3: day.
1: So we had Jens from Norway, another listener, ask for a Swedish researcher to find a way
0: Right.
1: to convince people of the facts about bike lanes and why we need them and why they make it better for everybody, even drivers, without having to put a bike lane in over their objections.
0: Right.
1: And, you know, there's takeaways from this. The main one is that cars cost society huge amounts if you look at their total effect, their impact. But people, when people walk or bike, it saves society money.
0: Right. And air quality and traffic violence and all of that. And cars also just cost individuals so much money.
1: Yeah. I mean, it's almost like it's unsustainable.
0: It is. It is.
1: Yeah, everyone in the world can have a car. And
0: On top of that, Nick, everyone doesn't need to drive a car for every single errand that they do. If we create a safe place for people to bike and walk, they can go to the store, school, work, their friend's house, coffee, you know, whatever it might be. But there's no reason to get into a car to go 5 blocks, 1 mile, 2 miles.
1: yeah, but how do you get people to see this? Because they have to see it to believe it. But how do you get them to believe it without seeing it? And I think the point that Stefan made is that you show how biking benefits everyone, but it's not effective to argue against cars. You show how everybody on a bike is one less person in traffic in front of you in a car.
0: Right.
1: And people in Copenhagen understand that. But
0: Life is better for everybody when more people ride bikes.
1: right.
4: I'm Stacy with this week's news. First up, in the Bay Area, after years of intense debate, the Berkeley City Council has officially approved protected bike lanes for Hopkins Street. Since 2011, the high injury corridor has seen 46 crashes involving pedestrians or cyclists. 8 of those were severe, including 3 fatalities. While local opposition cited concerns over parking and small business impacts, the council voted to prioritize climate action and traffic safety. The protected cycle track will run from the Alameda to the Ohlone Greenway as part of a street repaving project slated for 2027. Meanwhile, on the south side of Chicago, a similar infrastructure project on Archer Avenue in Brighton Park has become a political flashpoint. The city's complete streets redesign, featuring concrete protected bike lanes, pedestrian refuge islands, and curb extensions, aims to curb high crash rates. However, local cycling advocates report that genuine community debates over parking are being weaponized. Mass text campaigns and organized protests backed by political action groups have turned the safety project into a proxy war against local progressive leadership. Despite the political noise and rising tensions on the ground, advocates emphasize that physical barriers remain the most effective tool to protect pedestrians and riders. Tragedy in New York City this weekend underlines why those physical barriers are so crucial. Early Saturday morning, a woman in her 60s or 70s was fatally struck by an SUV driver while standing in a painted bike lane on 99th Street in Queens. The driver fled the scene without stopping and remains at large. Police are still working to identify the victim. Finally, the Gordie Howe International Bike Club had its inaugural ride on Wednesday, August 5th, with the opening of the toll-free multi-use path of the Gordie Howe International Bridge connecting Detroit and Windsor, Ontario. The 1.5-mile path features concrete barriers separating cyclists from traffic and leads directly to dedicated customs facilities. Local advocates who have campaigned for this river crossing for nearly 2 decades say it links up seamlessly with Detroit's Joe Louis Greenway, opening up incredible new international touring routes.
1: I think the big news this week in bike advocacy may be Berkeley, California voted to put the protected bike lane on Hopkins Avenue in Berkeley, taking
0: Right.
1: away more parking spots than they've ever taken away.
0: Right. You know,
1: And
0: we've been talking about headwinds and tailwinds, and last week we talked about the headwinds coming from the federal government, but there are some tailwinds coming from local governments. And we have Robert Prince on from Bike East Bay, and he's going to explain how they've been fighting for the Hopkins bike lane, Nick, for years, like 8 years. And it's still not going to go in right now, but the city council did vote 7-2 to continue with the process. So that is good news.
1: And you got the interview.
0: Yep. Robert Prince, thanks for coming on Bike Talk. Tell us what's going on with the Hopkins Avenue bike lane.
5: Yeah, thanks for having me on again. And yeah, this is definitely in the heart of the Bike East Bay area, but even more so, our local partners with Walk Bike Berkeley are the local group representing that area. And there's even an even more local group called North Berkeley Now that's specifically been working on issues in that part of town in Berkeley for a while. This was really a collaborative effort trying to get this project over the finish line. We've had a lot of projects like this, unfortunately, but the concept first came up in the City of Berkeley's last bike plan update, which was 2017. There was
0: Wow,
5: a
0: that was
5: recommendation.
0: 9 years ago, right?
5: Exactly, yeah. And so, yeah, 2017, there was a recommendation to study Hopkins for a protected bikeway, just a feasibility study. The city did come up with a recommendation, took it to city council. It was actually voted on twice previously. One was a 8-0 vote in favor, and the second one was a 7-1 vote in favor. But then even after that, the city council member who represented that district got cold feet when some of the neighbors in the area learned about how much car parking would be affected by
0: Right.
5: the project. And then so even though after that those votes, they still kind of wanted the project to come back to council yet again for another review and with more information about the car parking impacts.
0: Car parking certainly is a concern for, businesses and neighbors. What will the net loss of parking be if this plan is put into place? I mean, the plan's not even picked exactly yet, right?
5: Right. The original version of it, the local bike advocates were compromising with business owners and some of the other folks in the neighborhood, trying to minimize the car parking impact. So I think the original project was estimated between 70 to 80 car parking spaces would be converted. And the way they were doing that is to create a two-way cycle track on one side of the street. That's a street with a lot of driveways
0: Right.
5: and there are a number of intersections, including non-signalized intersections. So two-way cycle tracks can be really tricky in those contexts to make it work and make sure all the crossing movements are safe. But we were willing to like compromise and continue working on the details to improve safety in order to preserve more car parking and keep that site happy in order to get the project through. But then it turned out that that wasn't even keeping them happy, that any amount of car parking, I think, was going to be a
0: Right.
5: deal breaker for some folks. So that plan came to a stalemate. It was going to be implemented with paving as well. And so the paving also was on hold, and then basically the streets just continued to degrade
0: Right,
5: ever since then, not making, a good situation for anybody really.
0: which is often the problem, right? They put off fixing the street until this problem is resolved. It sounds like there was a pretty vocal group, and I love their name, Friends of Hopkins, and it sounds like they should be friends of the status quo. But a spokesperson for them, Donna D. Dimer, spoke up, and she said the people who voted for the plan prioritized the demands of cyclists over the needs of current residents. And then she went on to say that we knew that we had facts and data on our side, but it was simply not enough to overcome the ideology. How do you respond to that? The ideology of the demands of the cyclists. First of all, I don't think facts and data are on their side.
5: Right. When it comes to ideology, there's certainly some folks out there who just would be okay with getting rid of all the car parking and converting it to other uses. We want to be realistic. We understand that there is an impact on local businesses. We want those business districts to thrive. We want them to have customers and people to be able to get around, especially, people with mobility constraints. So we don't downplay those impacts, but what we want to do is work with the design details of the project in order to prioritize those uses. Currently, there's no metered parking at all in the corridor, even though through the business areas. So that means that people tend to overstay. There's
0: Sure.
5: actually famously one white van outside a grocery store in that area on Hopkins. And if you can look at the Google Street View over the years and go back maybe 10 years, and that van is always in the same spot. There's been no consideration of how the current parking is being used and how it could be used better.
0: Right.
5: Even with the reduction, it's not necessarily about how many spaces there are, it's how many people are able to use them. Either by parking or in other ways, by biking in the road. Or it's
0: Right.
5: not just a bike project. There's also bus boarding islands to improve the bus stops. There's pedestrian safety elements. So there's lots of different ways that people could be using that space. So thinking about how people are using the space, not just how many car parking spaces there are, I think is a better metric to go on. And then the other important metric is safety. One of the reasons why this project was in the 2017 Berkeley Bike Plan in the first place is because it was on part what's called the high injury corridor
0: Right.
5: in the city. It's a small percentage of streets that see the highest number of fatal and severe crashes, and there have been fatal crashes since the 2017 bike plan on that corridor. Even, you know, we don't want to downplay the impact on individuals with parking. We want to make sure to see what we can do to mitigate that with, in any reasonable way, you know, with the project details, especially high priority spots like adding more blue curb spaces and loading zones for people who need to use those,
0: Right.
5: and adding meters to create turnover and create more customers. So yeah, making sure that those individuals who have the most mobility constraints are getting priority access to the curb in the places where parking is limited. So that's the stuff that we want to focus on, make sure those impacts are minimized. But at the same time, you know, safety is still the top priority, and so we want to make sure that is the primary focus of the project.
0: Maybe you can tell us what'll happen now that the city council has voted to move ahead with the plan.
5: Well, I think the most significant thing that happened was the 2024 election. There's a lot of changes. Elections can make big differences, and we definitely have seen that in Berkeley. The council member who was most opposed to the project in the district where it was scheduled to happen ran for mayor and then lost. And that was the same year that she would have been up for her council district, so she wasn't able to hold onto her council seat either. The person who beat her is actually very bike friendly, Mayor Ishii, who's now representing the city of Berkeley. In addition, there's several new council members that came on board that also had bikes as a focus. And it really kind of flipped the script in terms of the majority of council in support of high quality bikeways like this. At the same time, in 2024, our friends at Walk Bike Berkeley and others campaigned to pass a ballot measure called Measure FF that was going to bring in more funding for paving, but it also had a requirement similar to Measure HLA in Los Angeles, but
0: Sure.
5: maybe a little bit more effective at implementation, saying whenever you use this Measure FF funding that you're supposed to implement the bike plan. And then even more recently, 2026, Berkeley just adopted a new version of their 2017 bike plan that still has that Hopkins recommendation in it. So they, throughout the course of their entire 17 bike plan, they weren't able to get to it.

0: Transportation Commission gave it their thumbs up, which meant it was going to council. And that new plan had a mile of protected bikeway included, no longer the two-way cycle track on one side, but actually one-way protected bikeways on both sides, which actually will now have more of an impact on the curbside car parking than the previous one that the opponents rejected. It's kind of like at this point, we're like, well, if they're going to reject it either way, why don't we just do what we want to do?
1: Right.
0: And so that's the plan that was brought forward to council. And ultimately, there was 3 hours of public comment, 1 minute each over 3 hours, and then additional a long time of council deliberations that went on until 1 a.m. in the morning.
1: Wow.
0: And ultimately, they voted 7 in favor to 2 against to support the original protected bikeway plan, not the extension, not the additional study, and not the watered down
1: Well,
0: amendment.
1: if it's this difficult in a city like Berkeley, it really is maddening that it takes so long and it is so oriented toward allowing every person to speak. And, we always bring up the analogy, if it was the sewer system, we wouldn't listen to every neighbor to speak or something like that. It's amazing that these projects get done. It sounds like this one is on track. What's the next step to finalize the plan and then implement it? And what's the time frame for that?
0: The good news is because it's happening with paving and not with a major grant-funded project, the city can get to it pretty quick. They already have basically the funding. The council resolution was giving staff the ability to go design the project, do a little bit more community outreach to inform the design details, but we've given you the bullet points about what you're going to do. That'll happen hopefully over the coming months. And then the paving plan says to do the project in 2028. So we've got just a short amount of time to do a little bit more outreach, design the project, get the plan together, raise a little bit more funding in order to pay for some additional details, and then go to construction either late 2027 or early 2028.
1: Great. We talk a lot about headwinds and tailwinds, and maybe there's a little bit of a tailwind in this project and it will get implemented. I hope you can keep us abreast of what the outcome is, when it's implemented, and is there any backlash after it's implemented, or is it kind of like, oh, hey, this is pretty good because it works? And there's, people kind of give up their fight.
0: Nothing's ever over until it's, and even after the
1: And even
0: concrete is
1: after that,
0: poured.
1: right? Yeah.
0: We've got I said elections matter. We've got another one coming up in November. As always, people, no matter what city you're in, go out and vote for bike-friendly candidates. It makes a difference.
1: How about you? Would you ever run for office?
0: I go to enough city council meetings as it is.
1: I mean, you might as well get paid to go, right?
0: But not very much in most of the cities. It's like a glorified volunteer gig in a lot of our East Bay cities.
1: We talk a lot about riders becoming advocates, advocates becoming politicians, politicians becoming leaders. Robert Prince, thanks a lot for your leadership at Bike East Bay and for the information about the Hopkins Bike Lane in Berkeley, California.
0: Yeah, thanks for having me on.
2: Berkeley has something like Healthy Streets Los Angeles, which is the ballot measure they approved in Los Angeles, which requires the city to put in their bike plan whenever they repave a street.
1: Right.
2: So, like, it doesn't cost anything, and it's now it's required. But they've been slow walking it and just
1: They sure
2: ignoring it
1: have. Yeah. It's been
2: in
1: very
2: LA.
1: frustrating.
2: But in Berkeley, not as bad.
1: Right.
2: Good show.
1: We want to thank all the friends of the show who have, been supporting the ride and been supporting our show all this time. But we also want to thank Lo Sontag and Stephen Gosling and Robert Prince. And we want to thank our regulars,
2: Right.
1: Julie Richard, Amy Ziering, Lindsay Sturman, Stacy Randecker, Kevin Burton, Josh Haglund, and Eric Sawyer.
2: Yes. I have a quote. I want to play something that Lo Sontag said.
1: Great.
3: Every protected bike lane is a miniature land reform project. It's a reimagining of what we could be in this modern era. 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I see it as a modest form of decommodification. It allows people to meet their basic social needs while relying less on debt. And bicycles move us one step closer to treating mobility as a public good. And I think that's something that's really important.
1: Well, she said it. Biking is a public good.
2: Thanks, Taylor.
1: Ride safe.
2: And that was Bike Talk. If you have a story, a tip, or a topic, head over to biketalk.org and send us a message. Talk again next week.

0: I'm Dr. Anthony Lizerwitz, and this is Climate Connections. The Mary Ellen McCormick Complex, built in the 1930s, was Boston's first public housing project. And now, a major overhaul will revitalize the complex and prepare it for the changing climate.
1: How do we make it more sustainable and more livable for the next 100 years?
0: Devanshi Purohit is with CBT Architects, which drafted the master plan for the redevelopment. It includes all-electric, energy-efficient units for current residents, new market-rate housing, and business space, amid parks and other gathering areas. When designing the outdoor spaces, the team preserved mature trees that provide shade, so people can stay cooler even as the climate warms. Climate change is also increasing the risk of flooding from storm surge and sea level rise in nearby Boston Harbor, so the complex will be raised to ensure every building sits above projected future flood levels. And the landscaping will include features such as rain gardens that help water soak underground instead of pooling.
1: It's all just about keeping the water out, keeping the systems running, and making sure that the residents are safe.
0: The first new building will open this fall, with more to come over the next two decades, creating a climate-resilient future for a historic Boston neighborhood. Climate Connections is produced by the Yale Center for Environmental Communication. To learn more about climate change, visit climateconnections.org.
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4: Welcome to Native America Calling. I'm Sean Spruce. Tribes along the Colorado River are denouncing a plan by the federal government in reaction to dwindling water levels. Criticisms range from being left out of the process to facing major water shortages if the plan goes through. Some areas of the river could see a 40% reduction in their water rights levels in coming years. We'll hear from tribal legal and water experts, and we'll also get a look at a recent legal decision about the Line 5 oil pipeline in Michigan. That's all after the news.

0: This is National Native News. I'm Jill Freitas. The states that share the Colorado River have a new federal framework in place for managing the embattled waterway. But as KNAU's Chris Clements reports, the impacts of the Fed's strategy on tribal nations is less clear.
1: The new framework from the U.S. Bureau of Reclamation could result in steep cuts to the Central Arizona Project, a delivery system for Colorado River water. That worries some tribal leaders like Orlando Carroll, chairman of the White Mountain Apache Tribe in eastern Arizona.
2: We definitely would be concerned of any cutbacks that are generated.
1: Under a federal settlement, Carroll's tribe can lease its share of water from the river. But at least his tribe's water rights have been spelled out. Other tribes, like the Navajo, Hopi, and San Juan Southern Paiute, are watching the feds put out a Colorado River management plan for the states, while their own water rights in Arizona remain unquantified. Brenda Jesus is a Navajo Nation Council delegate.
3: I just don't understand that they've gotten their water rights decree, yet in the year 2026, the Navajo Nation doesn't have any.
1: A settlement to give the Navajo Nation its water rights in Arizona is still under consideration in Congress. For KNAU, I'm Chris Clements in Flagstaff.
0: Golden King crab season opened August 1st in the Aleutian Islands. This year, the total allowable catch for the region is 13% higher than it was last season. Ethan Nichols is an area management biologist with the Alaska Department of Fish and Game based in Dutch Harbor. He says this reflects a sizable increase for the western area of the fishery at over 1.5 million pounds this season.
4: The quota in the east this year is a very slight decrease. From last season, it's down 4%. In the western area, it's a large increase this year. It's a 79% increase.
0: Due to the size of the fishery, it's split into different management areas, one east of Atka and the other to the west, each with their own harvest levels.
4: The east has more fishable depths or more fishable grounds as you get further west and much smaller islands that drop off quicker.
0: That means better fishing in the eastern area. Even with a slight decrease in allowable catch this year, the eastern area's limit is still more than double that of the west limit at over 3 million pounds. Nichols says he's optimistic about the upcoming season.
4: I think it's a really unique crab fishery, just where the fishing occurs. It being a deep water fishery from a select few vessels, and I'm excited about the coming season.
0: Just four vessels are expected to fish for Golden King crab this season. The fishery was worth $29.5 million at the dock last year, according to preliminary figures from Fish and Game. This year's season ends next April. This story was provided by KUCB's Katie Ruther. Tribal historic preservation leaders are voicing concerns over proposed changes to the federal review process for projects that could affect sacred sites and cultural resources. The Advisory Council on Historic Preservation voted to advance a proposed rule revising Section 106 of the National Historic Preservation Act, a key law requiring federal agencies to consider impacts on historic properties and consult with tribal nations. The National Association of Tribal Historic Preservation Officers says the proposal would weaken tribal consultation, narrow protections for places of religious and cultural significance, and give federal agencies greater authority over the review process. The proposal now heads to federal review before it's published for public comment. I'm Jill Freitas.

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3: This is Native America Calling. I'm Sean Spruce. Tribes along the Colorado River say the Trump administration's newest plan to divvy up water usage and deal with diminishing water levels is inadequate. Tribal leaders say they were left out of the decision-making process, and some now face serious water use cuts that they say violate existing water rights agreements as well as the federal government's trust responsibility. We'll talk with tribal representatives this hour about the near and longer-term realities for Colorado River water rights. And later in the hour, we'll turn our attention to Michigan. The state Supreme Court just ruled to deny a permit to a Canadian energy company for their planned underwater pipeline tunnel project. As a listener, you can join today's discussions by calling us at 1-800-996-2848. Are you concerned about Colorado River water usage plans and how they impact your community? Let us know. We're 1-800-99-NATIVE. Joining us now from Sacatone on the Gila River Indian Community in Arizona is Stephen Rowe Lewis. He is the governor of the Gila River Indian Community. Governor Lewis, good morning, and welcome back to Native America Calling.
4: Good morning, everyone. Yeah, it's an honor to be here, especially in this very important, critical issue facing all of Indian country.
3: Joining us from Window Rock, Arizona, is Bitta Becker, Chief Legal Counsel with the Office of the President and Vice President of the Navajo Nation. She is Diné. Bitta, good morning to you as well, and welcome back to NAC.
5: Everybody.
3: Governor Lewis, the Trump administration just released its Colorado River plan. Arizona sits in the river's lower basin, which is targeted by the federal government for major water usage cuts. Has Gila River been able to determine what this means in terms of rights to Colorado River water?
4: The Gila River Indian community is of course, very, very concerned about the plan. FEIS and the final record of decision that will be coming out, and especially the operating guidelines. And of course, the community has pushed ourselves to be at the table in these discussions, to be an indispensable party, as we say, because we have so much to lose. There are 30 tribes in the combined upper and lower basin of the Colorado River, 7 states. Right, our federal trustee and the country of Mexico, what makes it a truly international issue and negotiations that are going on. And for the Gila River Indian community, we're making sure that the trust treaty responsibility is being upheld, we are, because of our water settlement, pursuant to the Arizona Water Settlements Act of 2004 that my late father, Rod Lewis, who was one of the architects for, making sure that does not get undercut or gets broken up, to protect our water rights as a trust resource moving forward. Because there is what's premised in these negotiations and in the guidelines moving forward are significant to massive cuts. And so we want to make sure and use our voice, right, to protect our own water rights pursuant to our water settlement, but also, the water rights of all tribes in the upper and lower basin moving forward.
3: And Governor Lewis, as you mentioned, 30 tribes in those two regions, the upper and lower basins, and states now in the lower basin proposed yearly water usage reductions by as much as a half trillion gallons a year over the next 2 years. The Trump administration plans twice that amount. What would that do for tribes like yours that depend on this water? And who really is going to be most impacted ultimately here?
4: Well, you know, for tribes and for the Gila River Indian community, you know, me being the primary negotiator and leader for our community, for the Gila River Indian community, you know, you have the seven states, right? You have the upper basin states and the lower basin states at loggerheads, right? You know, they have not been able to come up with a seven-state agreement. And so that's why they're looking at, you know, instead of a 20 year negotiation that would agree on a 20 year, which essentially is the law of the river. You know, that would come up with updated potential cuts for these next 20 years along the Colorado River and the basin water. We're wanting to make sure that tribal interests are being protected, that they don't fall through the cracks. Especially, you know, within the sometimes acrimonious dissension among the states. So, you know, for the community, you know, it's essential. It's essential that we remain at the table, that you know, that we utilize, you know, all potential actions, whether it's through these negotiations, whether it's at the table, whether it's continuing to meet both individually and collectively as tribes and individually, with our federal trustee, you know, which would be through the Department of Interior and the Bureau of Reclamation, holding them to their highest standards as the federal trustee, and of course, you know, there's also the avenue of courts, of a potential court action as well, which you know, I think everyone is hoping to avoid, whether it's states or tribes. But you know that, you know we will look at all options to protect our interests along the Colorado River and our water settlement.
3: Tell me more about the negotiations among these seven states, the lower and upper basin states. Are tribes adequately included in these discussions?
4: I can only speak for my tribe, the Gila River Indian community. You know, you have tribes that of course, you know, are in each of these seven states. For the Gila River Indian community, you know, we have, of course, the governor's office and the Arizona Department of Water Resources, the director, Tom Bushosky, who is the lead. Each state has a lead negotiator. And for Arizona, it's Tom Bushosky. You know, Arizona is home to 22 tribal nations. And we've had a great working relationship with Tom Bushosky and with this current Governor Hobbs' administration moving forward. You know, we see water connects us all. And, you know, as the Gila River Indian community, we've always tried to model best practices, especially in regards to water conservation, what we call our Autumn Shudug, of course, as all tribes do, you know, in their culture and tradition and history, you know, water is a sacred resource given to us by Creator, and for us to be stewards and caretakers of this water, and using our culture and traditions in a very modern context now to develop best practices for the Gila River Indian community. You know, we've worked on conservation projects, cutting edge conservation projects to conserve water practices, our water, to maintain and to grow our agricultural sector as well. You know, we trace ourselves to the Hugam civilization, our ancestors. You know, they are they were amazing water developers and agriculturalists, you know, where predates by thousands of years, you know, since time immemorial, modern day Phoenix, you know, they engineered, and we're proudly, respect and keep those connections alive even today, where, you know, they've engineered amazing canal systems and water delivery systems that have been conservatively carbon dated over thousands of years old. So this is how long we've been in existence. We've used the water respectfully, and today the Gila River Indian community, we're still trying to model this amazing cultural heritage and heritage that we have, where we've pioneered solar panels over canals, the first in the Western Hemisphere to do that, and that's a tribal nation. We've come out with a pilot program on this, where we're developing sustainable energy, but also protecting against system loss and evaporation by putting solar panels over our canals. We've developed cutting-edge water delivery systems and developing what's called managed recharge aquifers, where we're actually storing water to protect our water tables and our aquifers, and storing water for the benefit of our community as well, especially we're going through this unprecedented drought. So the community is proud to use federal resources and to use our tribal sovereignty to be self-sufficient, to be drought resistant, especially in this unprecedented climate change that, of course, we're all dealing with. And so we want to continue these to model these best practices to empower and to show pathways for other tribes, other tribal nations, to follow within their own suitable situations as well. But to show the larger region and the nation that, you know, that when tribes are given the resources, given the opportunity, given a seat at the table, that we can come with innovative, incredible solutions.
3: All right. Okay. Governor Stephen Roe Lewis of the Gila River Indian Community kicking off our conversation here today on Native America Calling. We are talking about water rights in the Colorado River. Stay with us. We'll be right back for more questions with the governor.

0: We'll talk about two tribal religious freedom issues making headlines. The Northern Arapaho Tribe in Wyoming is demanding a Christian ministry leave the reservation after a controversial sermon that tribal leaders say was disrespectful. We'll also hear about an update for Nebraska prisons that removes some restrictions on Native religious practices. That's coming up on the next Native America Calling.
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0: We're glad you're listening to Native America Calling today. I'm Sean Spruce, and we're talking about pending changes to Colorado River water use and tribes' rights to that resource. Share your insights or ask a question by calling 1-800-996-2848. We're also at 1-800-99-NATIVE. Currently, we have Governor Stephen Rowe Lewis on the line from the Gila River Indian community in Sacatone, Arizona. And before break, Governor Lewis, you touched briefly on the options of the courts, and I'm interested in learning more about what legal recourse Gila River has going forward. And also, just specifically, what are you most concerned about or most opposed to with regard to this recent released federal plan for how the water should be used and distributed?
2: Thank you for that. And you know, using the courts is only a last resort, right? Where we're, you know, and I agree, you know, that tribes are very frustrated, especially those along the Colorado River. I know a tribe that we have been very closely in coordinating with see them as an ally is the Colorado River Indian tribes. And so, you know, that's the nature of these negotiations. You know, they're acrimonious. The states, especially the upper basin states and the lower basin states, have not been able to bridge that gap. Up to now, that's why we're just looking at, I think at best, 2-year agreements to get us through this first 10-year time frame, which is, you know, in totality, it's a 20-year framework. And so it's really incumbent on tribes to look at exactly how they are going to be affected in the short term, but also stay in the fight, stay in the negotiations for the long term. And, you know, tribes always have that option because of you know, and this is, you know, very specific. I mean, for the community, you know, our Arizona Water Settlement Act, our water rights, that was approved by Congress in 2004. That is federal law. And so if we see that being disrespected in any fundamental way, where, you know, this could potentially be a second taking of our water, we're duty bound. I'm duty bound to my community, to my people, because we fought and we sacrificed for our water settlement. You know, we'll use any and all recourse, and that will include the courts as well. And I know that is also on the horizon for some states as well, for some of the states within the basin. So we have to make sure, tribes have to make sure, especially those that are directly involved and affected by these negotiations, you know, and been in meetings with almost all of the 30 tribes and their leadership and their teams. You know, this is really, this is a historic generational time we're in. And this is going to be a monumental fight that we're in right now for our water allocations, for those that have water rights, those that have pending water rights. And, you know, this is going to be a generational fight that we're in.
0: Okay. Joining us from Window Rock, Arizona now is Bitta Becker, Chief Legal Counsel with the Office of the President and Vice President of the Navajo Nation. And Bitta, what role does the federal government usually have in Colorado River water usage? Is the current action by the Bureau of Reclamation different than what's happened in the past?
3: Yeah, hey, Sean, and it's really an honor to be on this show with Governor Lewis. Before I respond to the question, I just kind of want to support some of what Governor said. A couple of things. Our dads were good friends, and I want to, me and Governor Lewis, and I want to point that out because these are lifetime long conversations that we have around water. And that's the first thing I want to share with you and the readers, that nothing, you know, is set in stone when it comes to water, because ultimately Mother Nature is in charge, right? And you heard Governor Lewis talk about that. And then the second thing I wanted to really emphasize, underscore, is what Governor Lewis said, is each tribe has its own battle. And at the top of the hour, we heard Chris Clemens interview the chair of the Navajo Nation Resources and Development Committee, who had reported that we don't have, Navajo Nation, along with the Hopi tribe and the San Juan Southern Paiute, do not have quantified rights in Arizona. So that's a different battle than what Governor Lewis is facing, who has had quantified rights since 2004 and is very, very capably protecting those rights and ensuring that those rights are not ignored in the current discussions.
0: Quickly, could you explain
3: back to the federal government? Sorry, didn't want to ignore your question. Do you want me to answer that question?
0: Well, first, I just wanted you to explain for our listeners more quantified rights. Can you provide a little more detail into exactly what that means, that term?
3: Yeah, I appreciate that, Sean, because the reason I'm going into all this is because some of this doesn't, like, anyway, what are quantified rights? So water rights are property rights. Now, if you think about, everybody can understand, you buy a piece of land and I own the property. When you own a water right, we call it a bundle of straws. But most importantly, Sean, it's a use right. So unlike, you know, a little piece of land, you can touch it, you can jump on it, you can dig it. Water, it's the ability to use it. That's what your right is for. For an Indian tribe, under federal law, there's no question that we have water rights. The fundamental question is how much? What's the quantity? So what is the amount of water the Navajo Nation can take out of the Colorado River in Arizona? That's what we mean by quantified. And without having that quantified right, I'm not going to say it's impossible, but it's very difficult for the Navajo Nation to be in a room, in the same room that Gila is, because what Gila is doing, like you just heard all of the great things Gila is doing to help save water, preserve water, give water back, contribute water. But if you don't know how much you have the right to take out, you can't have those conversations. Does that make sense, Sean?
0: It makes a lot of sense. Yeah, thank you so much for clarifying. And that really helps us better frame the conversation today. So going back now, Bitta, to the federal government's role with Colorado River water usage, what can you tell us?
3: Yeah, so a couple of things. And if anybody's sitting in their computer, especially if you want to know about Colorado River, get on a computer, get a map up, because this all makes a lot more sense. There are two big dams. There's several dams on the Colorado River, but there's two big ones. The Glen Canyon Dam that is right next to the Navajo Nation, and then Hoover Dam, which is the one people think of it closer to Las Vegas, but it is technically in Arizona. So this Department of the Interior is responsible for operating those dams. And what many people don't know is that those dams are operated both to keep water behind the dam, and they release water when people need the water. But importantly, it also creates power. They both create hydroelectric power. So as the water level drops, it becomes increasingly difficult to create the amount of power that they used to. That's significant because it's the cheapest power in the Southwest. And it's power that all tribes have access to. And it's the main source of power. It used to be the main source of power we used on the Navajo Nation. I don't think that's true anymore, but it used to be. So okay. That's point one about what does the federal government do. Point two is the federal government does have extraordinary authority to manage waters in the lower Colorado River. That's different than what it does in the upper Colorado River, where it doesn't have the same authorities. But last, I do want to point out something that I think both you and Governor Lewis have pointed out, which is, well, how, at the same time, the federal government also has a trust relationship for the tribes. So they need to be constantly thinking about and reviewing what that relationship is and okay. what it means.
0: Speaking specifically now about the Navajo Nation, can you explain to us more about what this Trump administration plan means for Navajo Nation and how you folks are planning to move forward?
3: Yeah, so as we discussed, without quantified rights, the plan doesn't really affect us because we don't have that quantified right to know how much they would cut. But let me back up and tell you how the conversations affect the Navajo Nation. And I'm going to get really detailed, but it's important. There's two basins. There's the upper basin and the lower basin. And the reason I'm raising this is because this is one of those places where we do have some similar interest to Gila. So as part of their water rights, they have something called Non-Indian Central Arizona Project Water. Let's not focus on the name. Just know that they have this bucket of water. So when we walked into the negotiating room, and we've been negotiating for decades, literally between me and my dad, we've been negotiating for 35 plus years. And like Governor, my dad also passed, so I'm carrying on his work. But what happened, so we walked back in the negotiating room in 2023, and what the source of water for tribes to settle in Arizona was this non-Indian Central Arizona cap water. That's just the name of it. We learned 4 months later in October of 2024 that water was no longer available because of the drought and because of climate change. And because water uses have to be reduced, this bucket of water is lower priority water, and so they weren't going to put it on the table. So what that meant for the Navajo Nation and the Hopi Tribe and San Juan Southern Paiute is now our Colorado River water that's part of the proposed settlement that's pending in Congress, we turned to the upper basin. So now we have an upper basin water supply. I'm really in the details, but the reason I point that out is it's consistent with what Governor Lewis is teaching us, which is things are constantly shifting and changing, and that's what I want to emphasize. Okay. You know, what happened yesterday didn't happen today, and we don't know what's going to happen tomorrow.
0: Okay, but what can you say regarding even with this uncertainty in this fluid situation, these changing dynamics? Who currently is suffering there on the Navajo Nation because of this water issue? Who's going without enough water, or who potentially could really, really see a huge drop in the amount of water that they have access to in the near future?
3: So now I'm going to shift to New Mexico because we have lands that New Mexico overlies, and that's considered upper Colorado River water. We will be sitting down with New Mexico in the next couple of weeks to talk about how we collectively address this lower water supply. So that question remains to be fully answered. I think what you're hearing from everybody is everybody needs to take a cut. And then your question, Sean, is, well, really, who's taking a cut? So there's a couple of things happening on the Navajo Nation. In New Mexico, where we have our big farm and they take out water, you know, people are going to be looking at them to be taking less water. We'll see what the future holds. In Arizona, where we don't have quantified rights, everybody in on the Navajo Nation is suffering, because we need that secure source of water for the Colorado River to pipe into our communities. And I want to stop there, because this is confusing to people. Even with drought, even with climate change, surface water is more reliable than groundwater in many communities. Not all communities, but in many communities. So we have communities on the Navajo Nation that don't have clean drinking water because there's no groundwater to pump to them. So that's why we need our settlement, so that we get a quantified right. We can pull it out of Lake Powell and move it down to communities that in some instances, Sean, are just like 15 miles away. I mean, we're not talking about very far. And then I want to shift down to Governor Lewis's part of the world, because if you look at Pinal County, which is, I think it's just south of you, Governor Lewis, 50% of the agricultural users there have already shut operations. And so there are already people who are already suffering. So sometimes who suffers comes down to the economics. Can they continue to afford bringing this water in, or is it getting more expensive, that, or is it just not available such that they have to shut down like a farming business? So it's very local. It's very place-based on who is going to be suffering.
0: Okay. And Bita, how well does the federal government right now adequately comprehend the river's long-term trend and then these nuances of what you're describing here in terms of these shifting dynamics of how it's impacting communities and people as well?
3: I think I do believe they fully understand it. If people have time, if you want to learn a little bit about this, what the federal government, so you would ask, is this a different action? It's very different. Governor Lewis mentioned we were expecting a 20-year agreement. Why? Because in 2007, they entered into a 20-year agreement that's ending this year. Now, what do we have? We have two-year plans. And even the bigger detail, Sean, is that we still don't have what's called the operating guidelines. Those operating guidelines still need to be issued. But for those who want to know more, you can hop onto the Bureau of Reclamation's website and read it, what's called a Dear Reader level, where Reclamation, this is me speaking, not Reclamation, but when I read the letter, they fully understand that people are going to, you know, there's going to, these are my words, not Reclamation's, but there's going to be winners and losers, like we just talked about. In Pinal County, 50% of the agricultural users have stopped farming. I mean, you can just drive through and stop at the truck stop and you can hear people talking about how hard life is for them. But Reclamation fully understands. They go to great lengths to talk about the low water supplies, how this is unprecedented. And what they really need is for the seven states to come together and come to consensus. Because if we come to consensus, then hopefully we're all taking a little bit of cut rather than just some people suffering.
0: We're going to take another break. We'll come back and we will continue the show. And we have the phone lines open for listeners who would like to join the conversation. You can call us at 1-800-996-2848. That number is also 1-800-99-NATIVE. We also have our social media platforms available for you to post, like, comment, Facebook, Instagram, Blue Sky Threads, or visit our website, NativeAmericaCalling.com.

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2: 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Joining us now from Boulder, Colorado is David Gover. He is the managing attorney with the Native American Rights Fund, and he is Pawnee and Choctaw. Hello, David. 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
3: Hi, Sean. Thanks for having me back.
2: And joining us from Duluth, Minnesota is Jennifer Smith. She is the Director of Tribal Engagement for Enbridge. Jennifer, hello, and welcome to the show to you as well.
4: Hello, thank you. And yeah, truly appreciate the opportunity to join the conversation.
2: David, NARF and tribes in the Great Lakes area are praising this decision by the Michigan Supreme Court to reject the permit for the Line 5 pipeline tunnel. The court sent it back to state regulators who originally approved the permit. What does the court's decision direct the state to do differently?
3: Yeah, thanks for the question. So the Michigan Supreme Court, you know, they issued their decision last Friday, and these were in result to challenges brought by several tribes, you know, Bay Mills, any community who we represent, Little Traverse Bay Band, Grand Traverse Bay Band, Nottawaseppe, and several NGOs, including Environmental Law and Policy Center, Michigan Climate Action Network, and For the Love of Water, right? And so the MPSC issued a decision a while back that allowed the construction of a flawed tunnel that would place the Straits of Mackinac at risk, right? Oil spill, increased greenhouse gas emissions, and lead. And here's the thing: it leads to permanent destruction of cultural resources and ancestral remains. Right, this place is rich with resources, 100 plus ancestral remains in the shores at the Straits of Mackinac. It's a sacred space, no doubt about it. It's central to the Anishinaabe and their creation stories. And so, what the court decided to do is like apply the proper Michigan law, and this is law that is established in the Michigan state constitution, and it's called the Michigan Environmental Protection Act. And they found that the MPSC did not correctly consider the conduct and the harm that would be caused by this project. And so they revoked the MPSC order and sent it back to the MPSC and gave them clear instructions on what they need to do. So this is a complete redo of the MPSC's process and their decision. And that redo requires the MPSC to do an honest and true assessment of the pollution and risk this pipeline presents to the area, the 1836 treaty area included in that, and the uplands and the entirety of Line 5. It also says that the MPSC needs to conduct a proper assessment of alternatives. There is no need for this pipeline to cut through the straits. There are alternatives. And so they have to do that assessment of these alternatives, including those that do not involve pumping oil through the Great Lakes, right? So there's an honest assessment of alternatives that needs to be done. And third, the MPSC needs to consider the harms to the public trust resources. You know, and this is an old Roman doctrine of common law, and the public trust says that, you know, it serves to protect the waters of the Great Lakes and the submerged lands. So the MPSC now has to do an honest assessment and mitigate harm to those public trust resources. So we've got a long ways ahead of us to go back before the MPSC and redo their permitting process. So months, probably years ahead of us.
2: David, if
3: we'll be ready for that process.
2: If the state complies with the court's direction, what does that mean for the permit?
3: Well, it's going to be very tough for them to issue that permit, right? So when you do that assessment of pollution and risks, this pipeline has those impacts. And so, in our opinion, you know, when we show the harms and provide the evidence that we have to oil spills, to the impacts to greenhouse gas emissions, to the impacts to tribal treaty protected resources, you know, fish, fauna, maple trees, moose, loon, you know, and impacts on our tribal lifeways and the harms associated, beyond just the crossing of the straits. It seems like how do you issue that permit then? So I think it's going to be a long road ahead for any construction of this tunnel.
2: Now, the project replaces an existing pipeline. The new pipeline is encased in a 20-foot diameter cement tunnel, and the company says the replacement will be much safer than what is there now. Do tribes want the existing pipeline to remain in use?
3: No, there's alternatives. There's other infrastructures that can pick up the deliveries. There's other methods of transportation. You know, there is no need for this for oil to run through the Straits of Mackinac. And as I mentioned, you know, when we talk about what this project does, one, it's not safer. There are risks with this tunnel, right? There's slurry discharges, or what we call frack outs. There's flammable gas accumulation that's not accounted for. There's geological uncertainties that lead to tunnel instability and potential risk of tunnel collapse. There's groundwater infiltration. There's risk with the tunnel construction to the existing line. So there's a host of risks that have not been accounted for. But regardless, if this tunnel is built, the destruction that it will cause on a tribe's sacred space, right? The creation of Turtle Island started there in the Straits. You're talking about doing a one-off, never-done-before tunnel that has risks. But you're destroying and desecrating a sacred space, and you're calling for the permanent destruction of tribal ancestral remains. Regardless of safety or not, this is a sacred space. You're desecrating it, and you're impacting tribal communities and their ability to practice their treaty-protected lifeways.
2: Okay.
3: And
2: okay.
3: So we think that's not advisable and unacceptable.
2: And the likely legal situation going forward, what are the options for the company and also the clients you represent, the tribal clients?
3: Yeah, well, I won't speak for the company, of course, but, we have a redo. And so we got to go back to the MPSC and their process. Again, you know, we're talking about discovery. We're talking about briefing. We're talking about hearings. We're talking about post-hearing briefings. We're talking potential appeals. You know, the last time we went through this process, it took years. So we think we have a long road ahead of us, but it does give us an opportunity to show and demonstrate the harms that this project will have on our communities. So we're up for the challenge, and we look forward to our day in court.
2: David, one more question, and we're going to bring Jennifer in. This project, this pipeline construction project in this location in Michigan, is it unique to this location, or are there larger implications for pipelines in other parts of the country?
3: Well, when you look at viable alternatives, there's lots of pipelines, and there's Enbridge has a huge network, so we think that there's viable alternatives. You have other transportation methods, whether it's rail or shipping. And then perhaps, maybe it's time to get off fossil fuels, right? We're moving away from that energy resource. There's sustainable energies out there, you know, whether it's solar or wind and you know, all the other things yet to be developed. I guess I would surmise that this is an opportunity for us to take care of our climate and move away from those fossil fuels. We can do it. We don't need Line 5 in the States of Mackinac.
2: Let's hear now from Jennifer Smith, Director of Tribal Engagement for Enbridge. Jennifer, as we mentioned, Michigan Supreme Court threw out a permit needed for the Line 5 tunnel project. What does this mean now for Enbridge, for the future of Line 5, and what does the company need to do now going forward?
4: Yeah, and so the Michigan Supreme Court's decision was unfortunate, and you know, it will add additional delay to the permitting process for the Great Lakes Tunnel, which the project in and of itself is designed to make safe pipelines even safer and to further protect the Straits of Mackinac and the Great Lakes, while at the same time ensuring that we are able to continue to safely, reliably, and efficiently deliver the energy that's being transported on Line 5. And if I could just for one second just remind the listeners that, you know, Line 5 was built in the early 1950s to take oil tankers off of the Great Lakes. And so pipelines are the safest way, according to your federal government and the statistics, to transport these kinds of materials. And what it's transporting is light crude oil, as well as natural gas liquids that are feeding 10 refineries, propane facilities, and providing the energy that millions of us all in the region rely on every single day. And specific to Michigan, the natural gas liquids that are on Line 5 are carrying about 65% of the propane demand in the Upper Peninsula, where many homes and businesses rely on that propane for heat in the winter and cooking. And then when you look at the state as a whole, it's carrying 55% of Michigan's statewide propane needs overall. And so, you know, again, it is disappointing, but our commitment, like one court order does not change our commitment to continue to operate Line 5. And, you know, we're currently reviewing that opinion and assessing our options.
2: This project, tunneling underneath the bottom of the lakes, it sounds like a huge undertaking. Can you explain some of the details of how this project will actually be facilitated?
4: Sure. And yes, it is. It's a huge commitment by the company to, again, try and make safe pipelines even safer. And so the tunnel itself, this isn't a brand new technology. There are tunnel boring machines that would be designed specifically for this tunnel that would run anywhere from 60 to 250 feet below the bottom of the rock bed of the straits. And so, you know, tunnel boring machines, tunnels are used all of the time for highways and for, you know, other infrastructure that we even drive through. And so this tunnel project came about from discussions over many years of with the state, with Pipeline Safety Task Force that was formed, and there was an agreement that a tunnel would be the best way to relocate the segments that are currently in the straits, and, you know, effectively creating the safety barrier that would keep any oil from getting into the straits. And I would like to add that in the 70 years that we have been operating in the Straits of Mackinac, the lines have never once leaked oil. We have never got oil in the Straits of Mackinac.
2: Jennifer, we heard from David earlier express the environmental concerns that his tribal clients have, but also these cultural concerns. And it makes me wonder, how has Enbridge worked with tribes over the years and this relationship going back 70 years? What's the consultation been like historically?
4: Sure. And so I'll just talk to, you know, I mentioned that we've been having conversations around the tunnel project for a number of years. It was technically, I think, early 2020 when we submitted applications and proposals to not only the Michigan Public Service Commission, but there's also permits required by the Michigan Department of Environment, Great Lakes, and Energy, or people refer to it as EGLE. And then there's also federal permitting for a project of this size that is done by the U.S. Corps of Army Engineers. And so through those processes, I would like to address that through the Army Corps process, there has been extensive study on alternatives. I heard that, you know, it's been suggested there are other alternatives. I know it's been suggested that there are other alternatives on the Enbridge system, which Enbridge has time and time again proven that in multiple court and agency proceedings. And then when you look at

0: the various environmental, archaeology, cultural experts that we've been engaging with. This is all managed through that Army Corps, U.S. Army Corps consultation process. And tribes, all of the federally recognized tribes in Michigan, as well as tribes beyond that, that have, you know, rights in those ceded territories, have been engaged and provided the opportunity to take part in all of the surveying work that's been done. Another requirement of the U.S. Army Corps engineers' oversight is putting forth a plan for mitigation and full recovery of any cultural resources, ancestral resources that that could potentially be discovered. And, you know, just for the listeners' benefit, the majority of the construction of this tunnel is going to happen on the north side and the south side of the Straits of Mackinac on Enbridge-owned property. And so with that, we have done over 20 cultural surveys on that property alone, again, inviting not only from Enbridge, but through the U.S. Army Corps consultation process, any of the tribes that wanted to come and participate in that. There has been data sharing, and all of that goes into the development of this formal mitigation and recovery plan that has been drafted and shared with all of those entities. And so, you know, our goal, again, is just to maintain safe operations of Line 5. We feel the tunnel will make those safe pipelines even safer. And, you know, the mitigation efforts that we're proposing would be done long before construction would even start. And there would be tribally led engagement if there are artifacts discovered.
1: Okay, we're going to have to wrap up our conversation now. I want to thank all of our guests who joined us today, Jennifer Smith, David Gover, Bitta Becker, and also Governor Stephen Rowe Lewis. Join us again tomorrow when we'll talk about some new accommodations for Native religious practices and what say tribes have over religious viewpoints on their land. I'm Sean Spruce. Enjoy the rest of your day.
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1: Welcome to the program. On the line with us, our old friend Chuck Collins, the environmental and economic justice campaigner, the director of the program on inequality and the common good at the Institute for Policy Studies, where he co-edits inequality.org. Chuck Collins Writes is his handle over on Substack. On Blue Sky, it's Chuck77. And Chuck, welcome back to the program. It's been way too long since we've talked. I love this piece you published in The Hill titled Red Card, World Cup Fans and the Public Subsidize Private Jet Polluters. It's meta to so much else in our, you know, so many of the other problems that we're facing right now as a result of inequality. You want to share it with our viewers and listeners?
2: Sure thing. Thank you for having me back, Tom. And private jets is kind of where the extreme inequality of wealth, the billionaire class, meets environmental degradation. It's sort of, for me, it's both real and symbolic. And to make it even more infuriating, we, the public, taxpayers and travelers, subsidize the private jet class. So for almost 20 years at the Institute for Policy Studies, we've been tracking private jets, how much they cost us as a society, their emissions impact. But recently we created a new technology, a tool that tracks private jets, and we monitored the FIFA World Cup to see how much more private jet traffic came about because of this most recent World Cup. And we found that 91,000 private jets went to those host cities, burned about 150 kilotons of carbon, about the equivalent of 34,000 cars driving for a year.
1: Wow.
2: So this is just one more example where the super rich are burning up our atmosphere, jeopardizing our livable climate, and we subsidize it.
1: Yeah, it brings to mind, you know, Mark Zuckerberg's mega yacht and among others. It's like every billionaire seems to have a mega yacht.
2: Got to have a mega yacht, got to have a jet. Yeah, and these are the super emitters.
1: And now I'm sorry, go ahead.
2: Oh, we're all being told, well, we need to do our part to reduce our emissions. But some people have to do a much bigger part. They have to reduce their emissions faster and bigger than the rest of us.
1: And what makes me crazy is that we're subsidizing these guys by giving them tax breaks when they buy mega yachts and private jets.
2: Yeah, the most recent, the big ugly bill, the Trump tax cut bill, accelerated depreciation. You could buy a yacht and you can buy a private jet and expense it in the year you purchase it, if there's any kind of business use.
1: Whoa.
2: So this is yet another subsidy, 100% expensing, accelerated depreciation. So that and the fact that private jets pretty much use about 16% of the airspace, but chip in about 2% of the actual costs of maintaining the air traffic system. So anybody on a commercial flight essentially subsidizes the private jets flying over them.
1: That's incredible. And it's just another symptom of how the economy in the United States has been rigged over the last 45 years, through the Reagan Revolution, to help the morbidly rich and screw average working class people. To have the middle class lifestyle that 2/3 of Americans had with a single paycheck when Reagan was sworn into office, that takes two paychecks now, and it's only available to about 1/3 of us, according to multiple sources, from the Fed to Brookings to, it's just incredible. What is the state of inequality in America right now, Chuck Collins, and in what direction is it moving?
2: Well, I think what we've seen in the years since the pandemic is almost an acceleration of the concentration of wealth and power at the top. It's not just the 1% from the Occupy movement days. It's really the top 0.1%. Households with 50 million and up, their share of the wealth pie keeps growing. The number of billionaires and their share of wealth in the U.S., U.S. billionaires is probably about 930, 940. Their share of wealth went from like less than $3 trillion before the pandemic to almost $8 or $9 trillion today. That's just 900 ultra wealthy people.
1: Wow. And that's one-third of the entire economic activity of the United States in any given year, isn't it?
2: That's right. Yeah. And as you often point out, this is not just wealth, it's power.
1: Yeah.
2: And the power to shape our laws and society.
1: At the Institute for Policy Studies, what are the suggestions that you have for how we can get back to having a middle class that's actually a middle class?
2: Well, we definitely have to start with tax policy, look at the ways in which taxes have been shifted off the wealthy onto workers, off of the federal government onto states and localities. We need to have a real inheritance tax. We have this thing called the estate tax, which is kind of a joke right now. So a real tax on inheritances as they pass, a much more robust income tax that taxes income from work lower than income from wealth, and then a wealth tax, an annual wealth tax, kind of like what Senator Sanders and Senator Warren have proposals pending. So that would help, as well as just enforcing tax laws. We've gutted the IRS to the point where, there's nobody really watching the super rich and all the shell games they're able to play. But we also need to rewire the whole economy so it's not just sort of funneling wealth to the top. Raise the minimum wage, reduce the concentration of corporate power as well. But these are things that are really popular, Tom. People right now, support for taxing the wealthy is very, very popular. And you can see people running for office on a kind of tax the rich program, are capturing the hearts and minds of voters.
3: Oh yeah, it's reached the point where people are wearing T-shirts to say "Eat the Rich." It's not that anybody would ever advocate that, but it's wild. I mean, I think we're seeing a growing rage like we saw in the 1880s and the 1920s here in the United States. It appears to me that most of the movement to restore the middle class, to do something about this, is concentrated within the progressive faction of the Democratic Party. Any thoughts on how to bring in the corporate Democrats? Because they're going to, I mean, they actually control the majority of the party. The Progressive Caucus is fewer than half of the members of the House, of the Democratic members of the House.

0: going to be the guy who goes against Mike Rogers, the Republican lobbyist, former member of Congress. Maybe he got back in Congress. I'm not sure. I know he'd moved to Florida for a while and was a lobbyist. What the media is saying, and certainly what the Republicans are saying, is that last night's primaries were a war over socialism. Actually, nobody is promoting real, you know, Karl Marx socialism. What we're talking about is social democracy, which is also known as the New Deal. It's also known as the Great Society. It's also known as George Washington signing a bill to provide funding for the poorhouse in Washington, D.C. I mean, we have been taking care of poor people in this country ever since the literally the beginning of our country. This is not socialism. This is a bill coming due, right? 61% of Americans are pessimistic about the direction this economy is heading. And you get people like, you know, Abdul El-Sayed and others, another one is William Lawrence. This guy is like part of the Sunrise Movement, a Gen Zer, a Zoomer, who also won an election in Michigan, and not for the Senate, but for the House of Representatives, the U.S. House. Won a primary, beat two, quote, normal or conventional Democrats. And, you know, his pitch is get money out of politics and let's do something about the climate crisis. Whereas, you know, the so-called conventional Democrats, the ones who take money from big corporations and dream of money from billionaires, very little of it is forthcoming, and take money from AIPAC, are all upset about it. So, what's going on here, in my opinion, is, you know, nobody is voting for Karl Marx. Nobody is voting for communism, as much as the Republicans are going to use that word. I don't think it's working anymore. And I don't think the hate on Arabs and Muslims is going to work anymore either. And I think the guy who put the nail in that particular coffin was Mamdani, Zoran Mamdani, the mayor of New York City, who is doing just a great job running that city. Has got the city's budget under control. He's taxing rich people. He's helping out poor people. He's helping out the middle class. New Yorkers love this guy. Now we've got Abdul El-Sayed, who's going to be running. He's a physician. He doesn't practice medicine. He's an epidemiologist, but he's got an MD. He's a good guy. I saw his acceptance speech on MSNBC, and it blew me away. I mean, it was just extraordinary. This guy has the touch, right? He's much like Mamdani, much like Bernie Sanders, much like a lot of this whole current generation that's coming up right now, saying we want to go back to the values that the Democratic Party held before the Clinton administration. We want to go back to the values of Jimmy Carter and Lyndon Johnson and John Kennedy and Harry Truman and Franklin Roosevelt. We want to go back to the idea that government can play an active role in building a middle class by restraining the accumulation of extreme wealth at the top and by putting a floor under extreme poverty at the bottom. This is not something radical. This is what literally built the American middle class from the era of World War II forward, well, really from the Republican Great Depression forward. I get it. That Republicans are, you know, they say they're licking their chops right now. And, I mean, Ted Cruz was on Fox so-called news this morning going, well, you know, yeah, just telling naked lies, actually. This is pretty incredible. I mean, it's really pretty incredible. He says that now that we've elected this guy, Democrats want to get rid of Thanksgiving and Christmas and implement Sharia law. No Democrats are supporting that, and neither is Abdul El-Sayed. But here's Ted Cruz telling this lie on Fox News to tens of millions of Americans who are going to believe it. I mean, you know, they believe things that they see on Fox News. So it looks like this election, much like most of the elections really since the Reagan election in 1980, are going to be Democrats saying, here's what we're going to do, and, you know, it's reasonable stuff. Everybody having health care? What's unreasonable about that? Literally every other advanced democracy in the world has this, all the way down to Costa Rica. Mexico is starting it next year. Canada has had it since the 60s. There's nothing radical about this. This is normal. But the Republicans are going to be going, oh, my God, it's communism. They're going to take away your health care.
1: Yeah.
0: Also, Donald Trump just got locked out of his own war. This is fascinating. Trump.

is out there, and Scott Bessent yesterday, same thing, saying, well, the Iranians, they really want to talk to us, and we're negotiating with them, and we're going to make all this work. And the Iranians are like, we're not even talking to these guys. We don't trust them. They have lied to us repeatedly. Kushner and Witkoff were just jerking us around so that they could manipulate the stock market by having oil is on again, off again, on again, off again. And every single time Kushner, Witkoff, and Trump are making bets in the futures market, this is what the Iranians are accusing them of. So the Strait of Hormuz is, you know, this waterway that has Iran on the north side and Oman on the south side, or maybe it's the west and east side. So Oman and Iran just got together. They're meeting. You know, Oman has been mediating these talks to begin with. And the deal that they've worked out, it looks like this is, and that they may well put into place today or tomorrow, is to reopen the strait by saying all the ships coming in go by Iran and all the ships going out go by Oman. So, you know, you come in on one side, you go out on the other side. And in both cases, you basically pay a small fee for the right of safe passage because those countries will defend the strait. It's not uncommon to have pilot boats that bring larger boats through rough waters. We have them here at the mouth of the Columbia River, one of the most dangerous bars in the world, you know, where the river meets the ocean. You can only go out if you're a commercial ship with a local pilot that you have to pay for. So this is not something that is, you know, all that radical. But, you know, they've just basically cut Trump out of this altogether. And he's stewing on this thing, saying, you know, well, I'm in charge here, and I'm, you know, you're going to have to do this with me, and I'm not going to let you charge for this. And, yeah, right. Oh, man. It reminds me of that old song from the 60s. What if they gave a war and nobody came? You know, it's like Trump is like, I'm in charge here. And they're all going, who are you? We're not talking to you anymore. We don't trust you. Go away, Grandpa. Amazing. It's worse than you think for the middle class. Yesterday in the first hour of the program, I got a call from one of our Trump voting listeners. I'm, you know, a decent guy, a regular caller. Who said, why do you keep citing 41 to 47% of Americans are in the middle class now and it requires two paychecks when Pew says it's 51% of Americans? And, you know, I let him kind of go on through his whole recitation, thinking, number one, I didn't have right in front of me all the numbers, and so I couldn't confirm it, and I wasn't going to debate it. And secondly, you know, I'll get around to this tomorrow. And he said, here I am. It provoked an interesting analysis. I did a deep dive into this. I mean, I've been writing about the destruction of the middle class for years. My first book on this topic was Screwed, and I think that came out in 2002 and then was updated in 2007, as I recall. So I've been writing about this for about a quarter century now, And I've been following this stuff. And you know, what we've seen is first of all, FDR and LBJ, between the New Deal and the Great Society, between 1933 and 1981, built the American middle class to the point where it was, according to the New York Times, two-thirds of us. And the peak was in 73, actually, and it declined somewhat down to Reagan. But we were at one point at two-thirds of us. And then comes the question of, you know, well, where are we now and what is the middle class? Pew says that 61% of Americans lived in middle-income households. Now, they describe the middle class as middle income. And their definition is that the middle class is people who live in the middle of the bell curve of income distribution. Now, the problem with that is that that bell curve has shifted downward because so much wealth is accumulated in just a few thousand or maybe a few 10,000 families at the very, very top who've gotten just fabulously rich. And so they've kind of shifted that bell curve downward. But that, and they say that right now that's 51% of us as of 2023. Are in middle income. But does being in the middle of the income distribution curve mean middle class? And that's where the definitions get wild. I mean, Pew itself.

0: Cohen's buddy, Donald Trump, was allowed to cash in on it as well.
1: How?
0: And when you start looking at this idea that, you know, he's trying to pull the same scheme here in America. Mm-hmm. He comes up with fake bitcoins, and he claims they're worth more than the U.S. dollar. And if we fight back about it, then all of a sudden he'll do more to crash the U.S. dollar.
1: The main currency in Russia in the early 90s when this happened, when the country fell apart, were the coupons. Are you familiar with that story, David?
0: Well, yeah, you S&H green stamps sort of thing.
1: No, it was everybody had been given an apartment or a house to live in by the government because the government owned all the housing. And so what they said is, we're going to privatize everything. This came out of Milton Friedman's guys. You know, this was the neoliberals went over and said, this is how to do it. This is the shock therapy. And so everybody got a coupon from the federal government that reflected the value of their apartment. And if they wanted, if they were, like, you know, really hard up for money, and most people were unemployed at that point, you know, because the government ran all the companies, too. A lot of people were unemployed. So what happened was the guys who became the oligarchs, they went around and bought up these coupons for pennies on the dollar from people who were just simply desperate. And they were using, using actual U.S. dollars to do it, which was the main, you know, or that and euros were the main currencies that were, or whatever the European currency at that time was. I'm pretty sure it was the euro at that time. And this is how they got rich. They got all these coupons, and then, they ended up owning buildings and things.
0: Right. Giving up their birthright for a bowl of beans.
1: Exactly. Basically. Yeah. And you also got a coupon for the job that you had in your place of work, because now you owned that place of work, or you owned a small share of it. And, you know, the idea was that these would be the equivalent of, you know, giving everybody in the country some stock in the country. But, you know, the rapid rise of the oligarchs was the result of a small handful of very wealthy and connected people having the ability to buy these coupons. And that was where the massive consolidation of wealth happened.
0: Yeah, that said, remember a couple of weeks ago I called and I was talking about, we could take the pennies. You know, if they don't want to use them anymore, we can keep them and use them for a project done. Mm-hmm. And whatever they tell us that a Bitcoin is worth, we can say a penny is worth more than that. And we can come up with projects that will, in the case of looking up at Spokane, Washington, they have got a lot of cleanup to do, and they've got a lot of resolution to do.
1: Well, the fires are ongoing right now.
0: Right, yeah, and they've got a lot of projects to get done.
1: Yeah.
0: And if Donald Trump is not going to send FEMA aid, if he hasn't sent it to North Carolina from 2 years ago, he's not given it to, he just told New York, New Jersey, Pennsylvania, and Rhode Island that the hurricane that hit them in February, they get nothing from FEMA with that.
1: Right.
0: He's trying to do tariffs against for having fires. The guy is trying to crash the U.S. dollar, and we have to find ways to make a penny worth more than their bitcoins.
1: That day, I suspect, will come, David, because increasingly Bitcoin should reflect the input to make it, right? The value of a Bitcoin should be a consequence of what is the cost of a computer that can be used for Bitcoin mining, amortized over a certain period of time and a certain number of Bitcoins that it produces, in addition to the cost of the electricity that goes into it. And the actual value of Bitcoins doesn't even remotely reflect that. And someday it will, you know, and as they're building out these data centers, I'm hearing rumors that some of these data centers are being used for Bitcoin mining in the evening when the million people aren't asking, you know, what do I do about this zit on my forehead kind of stuff, you know. I think that there's a real realignment coming. David, I got to move along, but thank you for the call, and thanks for a lot of thought-provoking stuff there. That was good stuff. Tom in Media, Pennsylvania. Hey, Tom, what's up?
2: Just wanted to talk the middle class. You're talking about the middle class. First of all, you really have to look at your statistics. The middle class was never 66% of the population. It was 59% at most, and that before the Reagan thing, and it dropped to 51%. This is Pew Institute. They are the gold standard. Everybody accepts them. In fact, I used two AIs to try to figure out where you got that information, and they said there is no statistical group that said that. And the middle class didn't drop 23 points. It dropped 8 points from Reagan.

0: year. And the good news is two-thirds of that decrease, people went up. It was upward mobility because the middle, the upper class grew, not upper class income, but people. And the lower class only increased 3%. And a lot of economists, or most of them, say a significant portion of that is the change in family structure. We had a lot more people married in the 70s than we did now. And that really decreases it a lot. So I'm trying to say this because, first of all, look at those statistics. They're wrong. Please, you know, intellectual honesty, put the pews up. Second, the middle class is not doing poorly. $44,000 was the, you know, today's dollars was what we made before Reagan. Now we're $67,000 as an individual. That's a 23% over inflation. So we don't want or need radical change. We don't need a savior. What we do need is good incremental changes that will help us. And I don't see the Democrats focusing on us, even though we're the majority of the population. I mean, and we'll raise taxes, but we want them, you know, if we have to raise taxes for Social Security, yes. If we want to raise taxes to knock the national debt down, yeah, we'll go after income.
1: Point made, Tom. Thank you. Dan in Joliet, Illinois. Hey, Dan, what's up?
2: I'm from the angry, lazy, coffee-drinking, low-testosterone male millennial demographic, just so you know.
1: That's a horrible characterization, Dan.
2: Yeah, I know. But, I mean, that's kind of like the attitude I get from the right. That's how I feel, you know. But I'm kind of riffing off the last guest you have, but as far as affordability and that, but why are we constantly expected to pay for everything? We always have the burden. Like, my mortgage is, like, triple. Because home values are set by a bank that could say my house is like three times worth as much, right. You know. Same thing out here, you know, we have in Illinois, you know, there's a lot of issues with ComEd and like fraud and stuff with that, you know. But we're forced to put the solar panels on our houses. Like, we have to buy that. And then in 10 years, when they're bad, we own it. We have to replace them, you know. Like, all these
1: typically have a lifespan of 20, but yeah, I get it. But we should be doing like Germany did, you know, make it basically free for people to solarize their houses.
2: These freaking data centers can pay for it.
1: Yeah.
2: You know, like, I mean, if that's how they're going to do it,
1: there you go.
2: Battery powered car.
1: Yep.
2: You know, we're expected to pay our salary to buy a new car.
1: Yep.
2: You know, it's just, I don't know. What I'm trying to say is, like, something needs to be flipped. You know, like, the middle class just pays for way too much stuff. And I'm, you know, all of us millennials are just getting tired of it.
1: Yeah.
2: You know, we're constantly saying this, and we're told constantly we're too lazy. You know, and eventually we're just, I mean, like right now, we're just hitting the breaking point where we're like, screw it. You know, we'll just lose our house.
1: Yeah.
2: It's not worth it at this point.
1: No, I'm seeing that with my own kids who are millennials. It's got to be a tough one, Dan. That's why I think the good news is that there's a lot of millennial Democrats who are running for office who are genuine progressives who are saying, you know, it's time to change this and let's bring back the American.
2: Oh, yeah. And we're being demonized. You know, we're being demonized right now. We're being told communists. But at the real thing is, it's like, look, dude, we could do capitalism with the Second Bill of Rights. It's completely compatible.
1: Mm-hmm. Yep.
2: You guys just don't want to do it.
1: Yep.
2: And that's where the hurdle is. They just don't want to do it. They want us to all be homeless. They don't want us to own anything. You know, everything has to be a subscription. Mm-hmm. We had a CEO that actually said, like, you shouldn't get more than 6 hours of sleep if you don't earn it. You know, like, it's ridiculous.
1: Yeah, it really is.
2: It's ridiculous, man.
1: Yeah.
2: But that's all I got.
1: Okay.
2: I'm just telling everybody, you know, like, our millennials are pretty worn out, but they got to start offering us some stuff, because otherwise, you know, nothing's going to happen. It's just going to be the same old thing, man.
1: Yeah. I think, you know, the starting points are going to be free health care, free college education, and raising the minimum wage, making unionization more widely available, and,
2: none of that,
1: and lowering the cost of housing.
2: House, you know.
1: Yeah. Yeah. I'm
2: none of that's going to matter if we lose our houses.
1: There you go. Yeah, we've got to do something about housing. We do. Dan, thank you. Well said. I appreciate the call, and keep me up to date on how you're doing. Pearson in Lamarck, Texas. Hey, Pearson, what's on your mind today?
3: There was a gentleman who was a painter, or is a painter.
1: Yeah, he's a retired painter. Yeah, 43 years in the union, I think he said.
3: Okay, and he was describing to you one of his customers who was telling him about their adult child, daughter, I think, who wanted, quote-unquote, wanted everything.
1: Mm-hmm.
3: What exactly? he driving at? Was he trying to, in a backhanded sort of way, criticize socialism as being some kind of giving things away for free? What was his deal?
1: I think what he was, now this is just a guess, and he's not here to tell us himself, but my sense of it was there is this meme that is quite popular right now about, generally about Gen Z, that, you know, they're basically lazy and they want everything right now. Now, that has not been my experience of Gen Z. My experience of Gen Z has been that they are the most activist generation since my generation in the 60s, and that they're doing just great stuff. But I think that that was probably the, you know, oh, they want everything and they want it now kind of characterization.
3: I kind of agree with you, and I am very critical of people in my generation, our generation.
1: Mm-hmm.
3: I'm 67, by the way.
1: So you're a boomer,
3: you're a little bit, you're like a big brother to me, or a father figure, actually. Anyway, I would disagree with people vociferously online when I see them criticize the current generation, because I have to remind them that when we were the younger generation, that our parents' generation and grandparents' generation, they would criticize us.
1: Oh, yeah.
3: All us lazy, self-entitled, and on and on. Remember Ronald Reagan? Ronald Reagan criticized my older cousins for going to school and doing their homework, calling them unmotivated.
1: Mm.
3: And he was bent on making sure they didn't get to go to school for, quote-unquote, free, because there is no free lunch.
1: Oh, yeah. He called,
3: where I'm coming
1: he called
3: from.
1: Protesters brats. 5 days before Kent State, he said, Reagan said, if it takes a bloodbath, let it happen.
3: That's the attitude.
1: I mean, he was quoted in the New York Times. 5 days before Kent State.
3: Yes, that's the attitude from those who like to say, well, in my day, I right away let them know, well, remember about your day, buddy.
1: Yeah, yeah.
3: It's always green.
1: Intergenerational conflict is not just a reality. It's probably a healthy reality. It's actually a very predictable reality. Howe and Strauss wrote about this in their book Generations, in their book The Fourth Turning.
3: It's a tool. It's a tool of the oligarchy, just like they use people's skin color as a tool to suck people off from one another. That's how they keep what they got, by keeping us divided.
1: There's some aspect to that. There's also the natural human thing that when you pass through puberty, when your generation comes of age, you want to naturally separate yourself from your parents. You want to strike out on your own. You want to, have your own identity. And that ends up being intergenerational conflict. It doesn't break into open warfare, but that's where you see the delineation between the specific generations. Great conversation. Thank you very much. Nice to hear from you. Josh in Olympia, Washington. Hey, Josh, what's on your mind today? I hope the fires are staying away from you.
4: The smoke came in today, so that's been fun.
1: Yeah.
4: That's a terrifying situation. I'm a union electrician, and it's always refreshing hearing your messaging, but the messaging does not reach most of, you'd think union electricians would be pro-union, but there's a lot of coworkers that are hardcore, MAGA guys.
1: Oh, I know. One of my brothers was in IBEW. Yep.
4: Yeah, exactly. Yeah, same union I'm in. It's like, I can spend all day talking to them, and they're just going to put in Joe Rogan or some other crap, and it's like, it's a massive amount of effort, but it's still important. Like, I run on like committees in our union, but it's a minority of people that really care about it. So it's like, I don't really know where to begin with the question, but like, how do you change what's, a 60-year effort by, started with Nixon and stuff, against all this? How do you reach these guys that are just so brainwashed?
1: Yeah, the big challenge, of course, is the media machine that they have. They've got three television networks, they've got 1,500 radio stations, they've got a handful, about a dozen think tanks, they've got this Hillsdale College. Go ahead.
4: They talked about this at a conference I went to for union stuff, and Kamala outspent Trump and a lot of media things, but what she doesn't have is like what you do, the podcast sphere and like the new information. And no one's I mean, I have a 2000 Corolla, so I still listen to the radio, but, you know, it's, you can't reach these guys.
5: Yeah.
4: It seems like through media. I mean, you're a good voice out there, but it's a very rare.
5: Well, most of the problem is that
4: you get that.
5: Yeah, most of the media is owned by right wingers. I mean, it's just that's what it comes down to.
4: Right, yeah, I mean, even CNN and everyone now.
5: Yeah, well, CNN is freaking out. They're looking at David Ellison breathing down their necks. And he just published this piece in, I think it was the New York Times, saying, you know, oh, we're just looking out for good old-fashioned journalism. Yeah, right. If you believe
4: no,
5: that, I got a bridge to sell you. Yeah. I would think, though, that, Josh, if your union brothers and sisters are actually, if they like the union, that the number one point. A lot of them don't. Okay, well, that's a problem.
4: A lot of them just want the money.
5: Yeah, but the union gets them the money, right?
4: Right, I know, but they can't, these aren't, they don't logic themselves into this situation, right?
5: Yeah, yeah. Because the Republicans
4: like
5: would
4: some
5: just.
4: Some sort of personal trauma.
5: Yeah.
4: Like the gas prices, that's the only thing I've seen that really, like, oh, maybe something's wrong.
5: Yeah, yeah. Yeah, I would just keep pointing out that there is not a single program the Republicans have advanced since 1980 that didn't mostly benefit rich people and big corporations. And that if you think that Republicans are looking out for your interests, you know, yeah, they may be looking to destroy the rights and the powers and the economic power of black and brown people and queer people. But, you know, they're not looking out for you. They're just using that to get you to vote for them so they can give their rich buddies more tax breaks. Josh, I got to run.
4: Sure,
5: you know,
4: but
5: that's where I'd begin.
4: The third way Democrat.
5: Yeah, I get it. I totally get it. It's a challenge. It's one that I've been facing here for 23 years on this program. Josh, thanks for the call. On Sunday, I published another chapter from my book, Who Killed the American Dream? And it details, you know, the state of play in America right now versus the 1980s when Reagan was sworn into office in January of 1981. Houses in 1981 cost three times the average annual paycheck in America. Today, houses cost 10 times the average individual paycheck in America, which obviously has provoked an affordability crisis around housing. That was the decade, the 1980s, when productivity stopped tracking wages, or wages stopped tracking productivity, actually. For a century before that, as the Industrial Revolution made workers more and more productive with automation and assembly lines and all that kind of stuff, workers' pay grew with their productivity. As companies became more profitable, a share of that profit was shared with their workers. This was because there were unions. In the 80s, when Reagan destroyed the unions, that ended. Today, if workers were paid based on their productivity the way that they were in 1980, all the way back to like the 1880s, you know, for 100 years, if workers were paid like that, the average worker in America would be making $100,000 a year. Also, the minimum wage today, if it had simply kept up with inflation since 1964, would be almost $15, about twice what it is right now. So, you know, 45 years of Reaganomics have literally cut wages in half, right across the board, which is why, you know, we used to be two-thirds of us in the middle class. Now it's 41% of us, and it takes two paychecks instead of one. And back then, you know, when Reagan was sworn into office, drugs were cheap. Hospital and health insurance companies were required to be nonprofits. College was cheap or free. And because anti-monopoly laws were being enforced until Reagan stopped that in 83, both suburban malls and downtown Main Streets were filled with local family-owned businesses. Now, all of this went away because of one thing, and that is Republicans coming into power. So how, you know, specifically, you know, Reagan, Bush, and Trump. Okay, so, you know, here we are. And how did these guys get power? Well, they got power because they were able to outspend Democrats to a certain extent. And why was that? And also, what happened inside the Democratic Party? Well, what happened was, with Harry Truman's run for president, these are the Democrats, Harry Truman's run for president, Jack Kennedy's run for president, Lyndon Johnson's run for president, Jimmy Carter's run for president. Every single one of them was primarily or largely financed by the unions, because a third of us had union jobs. That's one third of the American workforce. That's tens of millions of people. We're paying union dues every month or with every paycheck. And those union dues were in part supporting Democratic candidates. So Reagan got the smart idea, or actually it was the Heritage Foundation. They had this thing. It was their 1981 version of Project 2025. It was called a Mandate for Leadership. And what the Mandate for Leadership said to Ronald Reagan was, and it was delivered to him the day he was inaugurated, said, when you become president, you need to kill the unions, because the unions are what funds the Democratic Party. And if you can kill the unions, then the Democrats will have no way to go. There's no place for them to get money. And it was true. And Reagan did it. I mean, when he came into office, it was we had 33, 34, 35% unionization. And when him and Bush left office 12 years later, we were down to 11% unionization in the private sector. There was just no more union money. And so in 1992, when Bill Clinton was, you know, wanted to run for president, he went to the unions and they said, we're sorry, we don't have any money. We're fighting for our lives. And so Clinton had to come up with something else. And what he came up with was the third way, the New Democrats, which meant we will take money from big corporations. We're just going to do the clean corporations. We'll go with insurance companies and banks and computer companies and internet companies rather than the old dirty industries that the Republicans love, like coal mining and oil refining and chemical making and bomb making. And that was when the Democratic Party embraced neoliberalism. And, you know, and Clinton signed NAFTA and, you know, the rest is history. But the one big variable here that forced Clinton into neoliberalism was the death of the unions. And part of Clinton's adoption of neoliberalism, and Obama's as well, was to not give unions back to American workers. They had opportunities to pass the, you know, the equivalent of the PRO Act or, you know, card check. In fact, there was a lot of discussion about it, but they chose not to do it. Presumably because their donors didn't want them to, because now they're taking money from big companies like Amazon that hates unions. So, you know, here we are. The bottom line is that Reagan's strategy of destroying the unions to defund the Democratic Party actually worked. And continues to work literally to this day. And this now has become one of the big points of cleavage between genuinely progressive Democrats who are saying we need to bring back unions and the corporate Democrats who say, you know, Amazon wouldn't be happy about that. Starbucks wouldn't like it. You know, McDonald's would be unhappy. Let's just leave things as they are. Which is why it's really important that all of us, when we speak to our Democratic elected officials, tell them that we want the unions back. Because without the unions, you're not going to have a middle class. Going all the way back to the 14th century Renaissance, it was always unions that built a middle class. Always. And without unions, you'll have a middle class, but it's never going to be more than half of the people. We need our unions back.
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7: 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And Atencio says generating their own clean energy is also saving them a lot of money on their utility bills.
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7: Climate Connections is produced by the Yale Center for Environmental Communication. 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
13: That's Kev Choice. Casually dressed in a cinnamon color button-down shirt, wooden beaded necklace, and black jeans, sitting at the piano playing a reimagined cover of the 1982 classic All This Love by famed R&B group DeBarge, a track he included on his latest EP, All My Love, featuring Vivica Hawkins.

0: Kev Choice is a classically trained pianist, rapper, composer, and educator raised in Oakland, California, with family roots in San Francisco. He has long been a driving force in the Bay Area's vibrant music scene, blending hip-hop, jazz, soul, and classical music. Over the years, he's collaborated with the likes of Lauryn Hill, Michael Franti, and Too Short, all while building a solo career that marries artistic innovation with social activism. With his new EP, All My Love, Kev Choice explores the themes of love, vulnerability, and the complexities of relationships. Through soulful melodies and insightful lyricism, the project navigates the emotional highs and lows of human connection, intertwining personal reflection with universal themes. I'm Anita Johnson, and today on Making Contact, we dive into the journey of Kev Choice, his early years, and his latest project, All My Love. I had the chance to catch up with him at San Francisco State University, where he teaches jazz harmony and Afro-Cuban ensemble. Here's Kev Choice describing the creative process behind his new EP.
1: You know, since the pandemic, I have been working on a series of songs. And, you know, a lot of it is based off of personal experience. I will say this, you know, kind of taking, you know, where in the past my music was focused on, you know, whether that's political issues or social justice things. I feel like I'm at a page in my life where I'm like analyzing myself as a man and knowing that I have to grow. I have to be vulnerable. I have to express myself to the fullest in order to be at the best capacity, continue to do the work in community. It's almost like that's a lot of us are stressing self-care, stressing our own healing in order to continue to do the work at the highest capacity.
0: In a time marked by profound challenges and social reckonings, All My Love stands out as a deeply personal offering. For Kev Choice, this EP represents not just a shift in sound, but in focus, turning the lens inward. His reflections reveal an artist evolving, intent on mastering personal growth and emotional honesty.
1: And also be authentic, stepping into spaces and, you know, being vulnerable. Like a lot of us, you know, men don't discuss certain things, whether that's loss, whether that's heartbreak, whether that's our deficiencies as how we show up as men. And even in conversations, I feel like we need to kind of open up that dialogue a little bit more as men, especially Black men, men of color, about how we show up in relationship, how we express love, how we receive love, and what that means. And I feel like that'll help us even in the work that we do is in community, as leaders, as fathers, as educators, and all those things. So I've been trying to represent that in the music that has coincided with things I've been going through in my personal life.
0: By embracing his personal growth, All My Love invites listeners into this space, serving as a soundtrack for healing. In the track, Congratulations, Kev Choice reflects on his past relationships, acknowledging that he wasn't ready for deep commitment at the time.

0: Yeah, congratulations. You know, it was, you know, a lot of times I take a song and put different experiences together. So that happened to me actually numerous times. So someone I would date, and then the next person would be the person that they would end up, you know, marrying or being with. And I was just like, oh wow, okay, I see, that's it almost was like a pattern. I'm like, man, so either I'm like preparing them for this, or something about me is like, well, they get to the next person, it's like they finally realize exactly what they need. And you know, and I can't harbor ill will around it, because you know, I actually wasn't ready at that time. They might have been ready, I wasn't ready, or I didn't display the things that made them feel safe and secure. Whether that's being not spending enough time, whether that's not, being completely vulnerable. You know, I even said, like, you know, he got down on one knee. He's, you know, they was taking vacations, you know, in the wintertime. What I said, I mean, even in the chorus, like, he'd take you out to dinner on a Tuesday, movies on a, like, doing things in the middle of the week, not just on the weekend, on this, when you have free time.
1: Congratulations. I bet he take you out to dinners on a Tuesday, movies on a Wednesday, your friends say you made an upgrade. Congratulations, congratulations. Yeah. Heard he took you on vacation in wintertime. You always said you wanted someone who make you they focus. I could barely put my phone down at dinner time. Too distracted to relax and just be in the moment. Making plans to move in together, that's so official. A man that ain't scared of commitment, that's beneficial. Introduce you to the whole family, I bet they love you. Take you out in public, holding hands, kissing and hug you. And oh yeah, I feel a way about it, but I'm in no

0: someone you always wanted me to be. And that's something that I had struggles with, so.
1: You said had. Have you resolved that?
0: Next question. No, it's I feel like one thing though, I'm more honest about it. I'm more aware about it. I'm not like making excuses. Like, I'll just be like, you know what? I struggle with finding ways to make time to incorporate a partner in my life. Like, I feel like that's also a part of, you know, this music that I'm creating or releasing, is like allowing people to be like, hey, this is something I struggle with. I'm not trying to hide it. I'm being honest about it. And I feel like that it'll help me grow from it, and it'll help others as well. Like, just even talking about it and being like, you know what, that's, I have a problem being, you know, dedicated, you know, during the week, or I have troubles balancing my schedule and work, like things like that.
1: By fostering space for deep, often challenging dialogues, particularly between men and women, Kev Choice aims to open up heartfelt discussions that can strengthen relationships.
0: All of this to me comes from conversations with women about what makes them feel valued, what makes them feel safe, and trying to uplift those more. Think about an authentic way, or think about a way to value someone as a human being versus just a physical aspect when you're approaching them. So yeah, it's just it was just like a conversation, like having conversations with women and just different situations that I've been in.
1: How can men, listening to what you just said, listening to the song, how can they benefit from actually hearing what you're trying to convey, like really taking it in? How can that improve black relationships, right? Male and female relationships.
0: Well, I think it's having real, authentic, sometimes deep and difficult conversations. Like, you know, even going to that song, Searching for a Feeling, which really every line in that song is me, is really spoken from the perspective of a female to a man. It's like she said, she told me, tell me I'm your everything.

0: In the song Searching for a Feeling, Kev Choice explores a woman's perspective, capturing her desires and expectations within a relationship.
1: She told me, tell me I'm your everything. Look into my eyes, see paradise, feel butterflies spreading wings. It's really a woman telling a man how she wants to feel.
0: Through song, Kev Choice encourages more attentiveness and understanding in relationships, emphasizing the importance of creating dialogue around interpersonal communication and encouraging men to think about how they approach relationships. He offers more background in the song Fresh Fade.

on the surface, it's talking about a man, or, you know, getting a fresh haircut and feeling that confidence when you step out the barbershop. But if, as I get deeper into the story, like I approach a woman on the street, I'm like, hey, you know, I like how you looking. I'm feeling good. I'm looking good. Let's hang out. Let's kick it. Can I talk to you? Can I call you? And then it turns into a conversation of how women often feel when they're approached by men based on how they look and the pressures of social media, and she, you know, and also just the stresses of dealing with life. And we start having a conversation about that. But then it goes deeper into like just the pressure that women feel when a man just approach them on the street. To me, I'm like, I ain't thinking nothing about it, but to her, she might be like, man, here's another guy trying to approach me because I look good, because I'm, you know, it's a nice day. I'm just trying to get to work. I'm stressed out. I don't need this energy.

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0: As Kev Choice reflects on the themes of All My Love, vulnerability, growth, and authenticity, it's clear that his upbringing played a significant role in shaping both the artist and the man he is today. Growing up in Oakland, surrounded by the rich sounds of soul, gospel, jazz, and all kinds of live music, Kev Choice was immersed in a world of rhythm and melody long before he began creating his own.
1: Growing up in Oakland and always coming across the bridge to the city to see like my grandmother who was in Fillmore and going to Third Baptist Church in San Francisco, which I feel like were probably some of my early music experiences, seeing a choir and hearing those spirituals, you know, not getting into music, but like just hearing it and being around it and being surrounded by it. And of course, my mom, all my aunts, just heavy music. Always listening to them, listening to music in the living room, having parties, you know, listening to all the latest records, the soul records, the R&B records, the hip hop records. Like they was just always listening to whatever was out currently. And that kind of like, I think that just kind of piqued my interest to just the power of music at that early age.
0: Kev Choice's family sparked his early love for music, but it was none other than Prince who truly influenced his musical path and even inspired him to learn the piano.
1: So that seventh grade, I signed up for, you know, Westlake Middle School. And it was crazy. They asked us, you know, you can, you know, they was like, you could take two electives. You know, these were the options. And I was like, wow, piano. I was like, I'm going to take piano. And at that same time, I was really, Prince had a movie called Under the Cherry Moon. I was already a Prince fan from like Controversy, Purple Rain. Like my mom had all the Prince albums and I would just listen to those albums, kind of like blown away. Like his sound to me was something different than all of the other records. I would listen to all of them, but his was like, man, I was like curious, like why he made certain sounds or why he would had a record playing backwards at the end of the song. Like he would be doing crazy stuff on the albums. I was like, man, that's crazy. So of course we watched Purple Rain every day. Then Under the Cherry Moon came out. Prince was a piano player in France. I was just like blown away by that because I already was curious about the piano. And then here's my musical hero playing the piano. So that's kind of what made me sign up for that piano class and then try to take French as well.
0: Though Prince may have inspired him musically, it was the support and encouragement he received from teachers that paved the way for his growth as a musician.
1: Well, a big part of that, so after that, you know, first year, seventh grade, Westlake, my teacher, you know, shout out Miss Phillips, Willie Schaefer's, recognized the talent that I had. Like, I really progressed quickly that first year. She recommended I get into this program at UC Berkeley called Young Musicians Program. And that was a phenomenal program for youth all across the Bay. Summer program, like for 2 months where you're doing music theory, music history, choir. They give me private lessons. They gave me a piano. They gave me a real piano in my home. And this was all paid for. This was all free. And that program really, like I wasn't around, like I was around like all of the other prodigies around the whole Bay Area. This is where I met people like Howard Wiley or Geechee Taylor or everybody from people like Thomas Prison or even Lettucey when she was younger. Like everybody went through that program. Like you ask a lot of the musicians, they went through Young Musicians at Berkeley. So I was in there for 3 years and, you know, it just really helped excel my musical growth and education. Of course, going to Skyline High School, being in a jazz band there and the orchestra, but really Young Musicians put me at a level to where once I started going for college auditions or college tours, I would play for them and they was like, oh wow, you're really talented. And that's kind of how I got offered a scholarship to go to Xavier University.
0: When Kev Choice made the leap from Oakland to New Orleans to pursue college, his world of musical possibilities really expanded. He began collaborating with musicians from diverse backgrounds and exploring music theory in depth. After earning a bachelor's in music, he kept the momentum going and headed to Southern Illinois University for a master's in music with a focus in piano performance. That's where things really started to click.
1: I think it was in grad school when I got I was in this band. I got hired to be in the band of some of my friends. It was like a hip hop band, but I was playing keys. And one of the MCs knew that I was an MC and producer as well. And he was like, you know, he was like, yo, kid, we want you to play keys, but then we want you to jump up and start rapping in the middle of the song, like throw everybody off. And I was like, it was like the first time in a show I was asked to like play keys and then spit at the same time. And I was like, wow, that would be dope. And then from then on, when I first did that, the crowd kind of went crazy because nobody expected me to, you know, here I am a master's degree candidate in classical piano who just jumped off the keys and started spitting like as an MC. And I feel like that showed me that it could live in one space and also within the hip hop space, because hip hop is, you know, it's all about highlighting the multiple genres and that one aspect and bringing it to that dynamic as a hip hop performer in a hip hop band where we do everything from jazz to soul to whatever.
0: It was at that moment that made him realize he could blend those worlds, hip hop, jazz, and soul into one space, which would later serve as a musical blueprint for him. And though he's known by many labels, lyricist, rapper, artist, it's his remarkable songwriting and piano skills that truly set Kev Choice apart. A prime example of his talent came in 2015 when he performed his original composition, International Boulevard, from the album Oakland Riviera, playing live among the trees at an outdoor exhibit at the San Francisco Botanical Gardens. Kev Choice captivated the crowd, transforming the natural setting into an unforgettable musical experience.

That live performance left a lasting impact, showcasing the deep connection Kev Choice has with his instrument, a bond that resonates throughout his music. His new EP, All My Love, weaves together various styles, but keeps hip-hop at the forefront. As we talked, his song God, not on the EP, but one of his latest releases, naturally came up, revealing his evolving understanding of unconditional love and his spiritual journey.

my growth as an adult in exploring different religions, reading about different religions, becoming a musician, practitioner in music communities in the Bay Area and beyond that really emphasize, you know, oneness, emphasize spirituality, emphasize, you know, love as the most powerful force in the universe. Like, that's something that I study, practice, and try to exhibit day to day, even, like I say, through music, through education, through even through political activism. Like, I never try to attack a political opponent or someone on the political side. I'm like, I'm coming at this from a place of love. And, you know, even, you know, the Panthers and all the way back, you know, say love is a revolutionary act. That's very true.

0: God is in all. God is in all.
1: As our conversation wound down, I asked Kev Choice about his vision for the next steps in his journey.
2: Well, I think for me, it's continuing to grow as a, you know, composer, a producer, a performer, expanding my audience, you know, from, you know, a mainly Bay Area base to being able to take my own message, my own music, my own band across the world, like I've done with other artists, and sharing my musical platform across the world with my own sound and my own message, and also continuing to expand, I feel like, on the, what I call the form of hip hop, and to, you know, creating bigger pieces, like creating orchestral pieces, and going around, you know, showcasing the inner connection between Black music, symphonic music, jazz music, all of that in a larger scale. Like, I always wanted to do large scale musical hip hop performances. Like, I had a 10-piece band when we first started. I wanted to be like Duke Ellington in hip hop. So I've always wanted to make hip hop sound large, sound very musical, bring in different elements with different instruments. So continuing to do that and just, you know, taking it around the world.

I'm Anita Johnson, and this is Making Contact. I spoke with pianist, rapper, composer, and educator Kev Choice about his musical journey and his latest project, All My Love. 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We really like to hear from you. 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

0: I'm Dr. Anthony Lizowitz, and this is Climate Connections. On an early fall day in the North End neighborhood of Detroit, residents hopped on bikes for a guided tour of solar installations. Kids built solar-powered robots, played in a solar-powered bouncy house, and ate s'mores roasted in a solar oven.
1: So people got to see solar in an operation that they never would have imagined. When you can see it, when you can know it's there, then they have a better sense of, yes, this could work for me as well.
0: Reverend Joan Ross is founder of the North End Woodward Community Coalition, a nonprofit in the largely low-income African-American neighborhood. She says many families in her community struggle to pay electricity bills that are very high. Going solar can reduce those monthly bills. So her group informs people about solar energy, helps them assess financing options, and connects them with quality contractors. It also arranges bulk buying discounts to reduce the upfront cost of installing solar panels. Ross is determined to make sure that more people can access clean, affordable energy.
1: To actually see these things coming to life in my community and the ways that people can embrace solar, it's really an exciting time for me.
0: Climate Connections is produced by the Yale Center for Environmental Communication. To hear more stories like this, visit climateconnections.org.
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4: 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I am DJ Mo Master, and this community spotlight message is brought to you by Christ Harvest Fellowship, Soul Harvest Ministries, and WNUC 96.7 FM, Detroit's community radio station.
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0: Yeah, they wanna eat off my plate. They wanna eat off me. When I had my vision, you couldn't see it.
1: I'm off to better things. I'm only doing it's gonna make me elevate. Only one people around that's gonna make me better.
0: And that it's so they ask how I get that ooh. I'm too busy in this money, can it shatter? My daddy let me down, but I promise you I won't let him. I want to say, man, but won't make me better. Me and my brother still be for now, cause he get that letter.
1: Numb to the pain.
0: Yeah, and I'm like,

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0: Hey, Detroit, I have a good feeling because I am in community. This is my block, my hood, and my city. And I'm the Revy Rev, the Reverend Joan Ross. So excited. Today is Soul Solar Detroit. And we have as a guest online with us one of the most special people in my life, Dr. Michael Dorsey. I count him as a mentor, as a big brother. I count him as everything. He's been such a great help to us as we do the work in solar. I'm going to welcome online Dr. Michael Dorsey. Dr. Dorsey, can you hear me?
1: Reverend Ross, it's a pleasure to be on, as usual. Thank you so much for having me.
0: Oh, wow, it's great. And it's wonderful knowing you're back in Detroit for a little while. I know your travels take you out of here all the time, but you're back home for a few minutes.
1: Indeed I am, and thanks for having me on. I appreciate it.
0: Okay, so Dr. Dorsey is the managing partner of Eberson. Did I say that right? Eberson Solar?
1: That's correct. Eberson Solar, exactly.
0: Eberson
1: Solar developer.
0: Right. But you also serve here in Michigan on the Michigan Environmental Justice Coalition as well. Is that correct?
1: No, the Michigan Environmental Council. Board, and I'm a new board member beginning the first of this year.
0: All right. So tell us, first of all, you have such a global perspective of solar and renewables and the whole situation that we're in and climate change. What are you seeing in solar around the world? Are we catching up? Are we behind? And then how do you see Detroit in that picture?
1: We're seeing three, amazing things. Two of them really positive, and one of them, you know, unfortunately somewhat negative, you know, and I'll give you the bad news first.
0: Okay.
1: The bad news, and I think Michiganders in particular and folks across the U.S. Are certainly tuned into this, is that we've got unfortunate level of regulatory resistance, institutional resistance, utility laggardness or utility company laggards, as it were. Mm-hmm. DTE in this state is no better or worse an example. You know, as your listeners know, they stacked the cards against renewable energy and solar in particular. They propped up a bunch of fake, I'll call them grass top organizations that they populated with their executives to slow down pushing the state towards higher renewable energy standards and so forth. You know, they created a lot of these groups to do their dirty work, some wayward 501, C4 organizations and so forth, quote-unquote nonprofits. And so that trend of utilities blocking the rollout of cheaper, more reliable, more sociably valuable and ecologically valuable forms of energy, renewable energy, solar and wind, is a trend that's not only, unfortunately, common in entities like DTE in this state, but we see it around the country, unfortunately. Yeah. So that's the bad story. That's the big bad wolf, as it were, dirty, old school, old thinking 20th century thinkers blocking what's new, good, and green.
0: Yeah.
1: The great good news is that we now are in a moment right now in 2020, and it's a new moment. It's only a few years old where renewable energy, clean, green, and good energy from the sun and the wind is now cheaper than the dirty fossil fuel energy, both in the form of certainly oil, but also gas and definitely coal.
0: Yes.
1: Renewable energy is profoundly cheaper than that old dirty stuff that we are familiar with from the 20th century. And that is a phenomena that has now taken a solid foot worldwide. So solar and wind are the levelized cost, not even when you add on the beneficial, the co-benefits of being cleaner, being more beneficial socially and so forth, but just in terms of real dollars, clean, green energy, as it were, solar and wind is cheaper than fossil fuel energy. That's a relatively new thing, you know, just in the past, you know, 4 or 5 years, has that really been the case? And it's only in the past few years, 2 or 3 years, that it's been truly the case globally. And then the third new big thing is that because of that price change, because the green and good stuff is demonstrably cheaper with its price falling. Solar prices, last time I was on your show, they've fallen about 20% in the past 6 months. I was on your show about a few months back.
0: Mm-hmm.
1: So the price is continuing to fall, becoming more and more affordable, more and more appropriate at both the small scale and large scale. And because of that continuing profitability of what's good and green, the entire world is pushing for this. And not just, you know, those advocacy groups, but groups that are working, you know, at the corporate level, groups that are focused on doing this from institutional vantage, and even some utilities in some, you know, states. To be fair, I would say in Michigan, you know, Consumers Energy is a little bit more ahead of the curve than DTE.
0: Yeah.
1: But you have institutions, corporations, those in the private sector pushing for the green and good stuff because it's cheaper, because it's more fiscally and financially prudent. And that trend is only going to increase.
0: Mm-hmm.
1: So we got the one bad thing and two great nice things.
0: So, you know, it feels more to me like it's as far as the small scale solar, more grassroots now. It feels like people on the ground in community. Before it was just the big commercial projects and they got attention. But now people are actually talking to me in the street about solar.
1: Well, absolutely. I mean, because the word is spreading.
0: Yeah.
1: And, you know, and let's be clear, you know, folks in the streets, not in the suites, were the bellwether on what is now clean and green. And they've been making the case for it, yourself included, for many, many years going. And indeed, you know, folks in the streets, not in the suites, have been making the case when really, you know, the numbers weren't in their favor. What's changed in just a few years, you know, really, you know, in the sort of, you know, 36 to 60 months, you know, so a very, very short time, the now the prices are in the favor of those that have been doing that advocacy in the streets and making the case to those in the suites, as it were.
0: Yeah. Do you think the change came about because of the prices, or has this climate justice conversation sort of opened their minds or opened their hearts to seeing something else?
1: You know, I think really it's a bit of both. It is indeed we can call it the perfect positive storm, you know, as it were. You know, there's absolutely the case that the climate crisis has been pushing those around the world, whether they be in Detroit, whether they be in Denver, whether they be in Djibouti, or, you know, or elsewhere on the earth, to make the case for climate justice, make the case for energy justice to get out ahead of the unfolding climate crisis.
0: Mm-hmm.
1: But at the same time, as those that have been doing that advocacy in the streets, and also in places like the United Nations for that matter, the reality is that the prices for what is acceptable, what is appropriate, have gotten enormously, exponentially even better than they were just a few months ago and certainly a few years ago. And the trend is that they're going to continue to get better. What is prudent, green, and good is going to become and is becoming cheaper and cheaper and cheaper. And what that means is that it's essentially going to become inevitable, the transition. And it is going to profoundly impact livelihoods in places like our own great city of Detroit, the great state of Michigan, but around the country and really around the world. And that's beginning to play out right now as we speak.
0: You know, and I have to give you some credit when you were here during the last Earth Day and you spoke to the Green Task Force for the city of Detroit. I think you kind of rattled their safe spaces. And I think that kind of gave them more incentive to look at this thing a little differently. I'm hearing more conversation about green and sustainability since you came into the picture.
1: Well, you know, to be honest, and I appreciate that you know, endorsement, but I've only been following the lead of, you know, community leaders like yourself, folks in great organizations like Detroit is working for environmental justice, and a litany of other organizations on the vanguard and on the fence line and the front line of social movements in the great city of Detroit, my hometown, and around the country and around the world. I take the lead from those leaders that are out there on the vanguard fighting for justice, and it's really an honor and a privilege to be working alongside great folks like yourself and others, and also to be strategizing and plotting and planning to deliver what is inevitable, but also what is prudent and necessary.
0: Yeah, so I know that Detroit is home for you, and I'm so grateful for that, that I've had a chance to meet you and be associated with your greatness in the past few years. But you recently started doing more here in the city or more back home. Is that going to continue? And are you seeing, why did you select the organizations that you did to kind of align yourself with? You've always been a Sierra Club person. I know that, but...
1: You know, I had the privilege of serving on the board of Sierra Club 11 years, and no better place to work with and work with strong colleagues. Some locally, like the great Rhonda Anderson. I know a lot of your listeners are friends with her, and yourself included. But really, we absolutely are working here in the city. We have a new partnership. It's not really new anymore. It's coming into a year old. With a great engineering firm, Detroit-based engineering firm, Hawks & Associates, that's been delivering. Many of your listeners probably have come across them. Mm-hmm. They've been working in the energy efficiency space here in Michigan and really in the Great Lakes region for many, many years. We are honored and privileged to be working with them and Brother Dwight Hawks, who's been leading Hawks & Associates. And we're going to continue to build with them here in the state of Michigan, delivering a suite of energy efficiency services to both big and small institutions, residents and churches and so forth and so on. And we're looking forward to that work. We're going to also continue to work with, and we're looking to work with nonprofit partners. I didn't so much choose to be on the board of the Michigan Environmental Council. I was asked, and it was a great honor to accept the invitation. And mm-hmm. we're looking forward to working and collaborating with them, certainly to giving those advocacy ideas that they're spearheading, but also to do that in a strategic way that's beneficial to, energy consumers and citizens, and also helps move, our state into the vanguard of, energy thinking and being a leader in the Great Lakes region, but also nationally. Which is a place that I think we can obtain where we're not currently, but we got to work and push to get us in that pole position, as it were.
0: Yeah. So I know we're doing a lot of work, and I'm sure your group as well, around educating people on the Michigan Public Service Commission and the impact that we as residents can have on that commission in some of these situations that we're having with DTE and other utilities.
1: Absolutely. I think, we've got a new hope on the horizon, as it were, and perhaps, no doubt you're familiar with this. The members of the state's Advisory Council for Environmental Justice mm-hmm. have recently been announced. The governor appointed 21 members, and obviously they're sort of primary mandate is going to be on environmental injustice and tackling, getting out ahead of that problem and how it's, dastardly undermined mm-hmm. the lives of people in Detroit in particular, especially folks of color in the great city. But also, I know for a fact that one of the members, Brother Professor Tony Reams, a young professor up at the University of Michigan, who's been committed and working on energy justice, he's going to be carrying that flag and is mm-hmm. Been very clear about his position of making the case for energy justice and really twinning tackling environmental injustice as well as energy injustice because that's a pathway that we need to get out on fully. So I think that there is some hope and I think that hope applies not just to the newly minted council, as it were, for environmental justice, but also given the advocacy and the success that you've been having as well. So I think that there are lots of helpful beacons on the horizon that are going to get us out ahead of and around and be the path-breaking leaders on it. Mm-hmm. Energy justice as well as environmental justice.
0: Yeah. You mentioned a little bit about the what we call the fossil fuel foolery that goes on, this whole DTE anti-campaign against solar and against many of the things that are beneficial to consumer residents. Have you had a chance to look at the DTE integrated rate plan, that plan, the 15-year plan that sort of leaves solar out and pushes this natural gas?
1: Absolutely. And you know, it's not only me, you know, that has had concerns about this, but, you know, many, many groups around the state have expressed their concerns. The reality is that renewable energy, wind and solar are demonstrably cheaper, not only cheaper than oil and coal, but now they're cheaper than gas. Mm-hmm. And that is going to continue to be the case, and it's going to, wind and solar are going to get even cheaper. They're now cheaper. They're going to continue to the prices are going to continue to fall. This is mass that's no big secret. It's known, and it has been known to DTE. Unfortunately, the patient on his deathbed is resisting the medicine that it needs. And the inevitable, we'll see, you know, and some listeners may find this shocking, but the continued resistance to the necessary medicine will ultimately lead to the demise of the patient. Huh. And that is absolutely more true because several things are happening now. Not only is the production of clean and green energy cheaper than fossil fuel, including gas, including coal, including oil, and certainly including nuclear, the reality is that when you combine green and clean supply, whether it's wind or solar, with efficiency improvements, with the use of storage, which is coming into cheaper pricing as well and becoming more profitable, and with data management, when you put those four things together, the good stuff, wind and solar, will not just be cheaper, it's going to be cheaper, it will always be cheaper, and it will put more money on the table to fix broken infrastructure, which is something we know DTE needs to do. So the bigger problem here is the minor problem is the dying patient, the old fossil fuel, you know, drugged up DTE focused company is resisting its mm-hmm. renewable medicine. That's a minor problem. The true problem is the failure to do the necessary, prudent financial mass that's going to benefit the city of Detroit, that can benefit the state of Michigan, that ultimately will benefit the Great Lakes region. The true problem is the failure to do that mass that benefits ratepayers, that benefits our mm-hmm. society here in the city, here in Oakland County, here in the Tri-County area, here in Southeast and Lower Michigan, but also the state, also the Great Lakes, including Canada, by the way. When you take that short plane ride, if you're going east, whether it's to New York or Toronto, you fly over literally right when you cross the river, the Detroit River, you fly over just windmill after windmill after windmill on all that Ontario farmland just across the river that somehow DTE can't manage to build on the other side of the river. So no proof in the pudding more than the empirical fact of what you can see already built just across the river, not even a two-mile swim, than that reality of what's cheaper and green and clean. So the failure to do the basic math is actually a grave injustice to the state, to the city, to the Tri-County area, to the whole region, and really to the nation. Yeah. And that can only hold up for so long before lawsuits come across, before litigation plays out, before advocacy groups win victories, one after the other, left and right. So they can't continue to gamble with lives and livelihoods forever, particularly when the prices are fully against them and they know it.
0: Yeah. So, Dr. Dorsey, I guess a question out of just frustration sometimes is, how do we then, as small organizations, grassroots, go up against that foolery that they put out when they put, in DTE's case, $21 million in a dark money fund to go against a solar campaign? So how do we fight that, Dr. Dorsey?
1: You know, I think and organizations like yourself, like Detroit is working for environmental justice, you know, working with some of the national groups, working with august researchers like, you know, Professor Reams at Michigan, are beginning to deliver those solutions. The reality is that the solutions aren't not rocket science. They don't require a vast amount of resources to assemble. You know, I think there's a tremendous amount of collective work going on that you've been at the center of, that you lead. Some of it,
0: we're losing you, seems like, Dr. Dorsey. Are you still with us?
1: I am. Can you hear me okay?
0: Yeah, I can hear you now.
1: Okay. Well, I'll back up a bit and say that small organizations in the city like yours, like others, like Detroit is working for environmental justice and so forth, are really leading the way by working together. These solutions, the renewable energy solutions, working out the finances of them, are not in the realm of rocket science. They can be and can be put together by small organizations. Sometimes it would be helpful if some of the local foundations, you know, let's call out the names, you know, Kresge and others would support small organizations like yourself, you know, at a level that is fit for purpose and for scale. But if they don't, you have successfully turned to those that are outside of the, you know, the Great Lakes sphere. You've got some recent resources from the Honnold Foundation.
0: Yeah.
1: You know, who would have thought that a great you know, free climber would be putting his money to renewable energy? That's just the fact that it happened, and the fact that you received those resources is an indicator of what is exceedingly possible and prudent, and how easy it is to move the needle with limited resources. So I think that continued collaboration is going to ultimately win the day, and shouldn't be underestimated.
0: Yeah.
1: You know, some of the biggest beastly behemoths have been brought down to their knees by just the august efforts of a few. Most young folks don't even know there was a thing called the Soviet Union. It doesn't exist. Some of your older listeners might find that hard to believe, but the fact is a fact.
0: Yeah.
1: And I think that if there's any reference point, that's one of them, that we can bring down some of the most beastly, ghastly behemoths, whether they be in the form of the Soviet Union or the DTE Union, against lives and livelihoods. And it doesn't take robust, gargantuan efforts to do so. It will be the work of those efforts in the streets, not necessarily in the suites of corruption and, you know, energy injustice.
0: You know, that's why I keep your number on speed dial, because you do encourage me like that. I mean, that was great. I feel better. I feel like, okay, yeah, I can still fight this guy a little bit. So that's wonderful. But speak a little bit, if you can, about the Green Deal. I know that a lot of organizations here in Detroit are working around, organizing around the Green New Deal. Speak a little bit about that.
1: Sure. You know, the Green New Deal, you know, I think, you know, it has certainly many shapes and forms depending on the organizations and or the candidates, particularly Democratic candidates that have, you know, opted to get behind it in different ways. In the main, it is about the way in which we can leverage the profitable upsides of clean and green energy. Right now, it's not just that it's cheaper. Underneath a 5-year payback on a sort of a global average, but at the same time, most installations have a, you know, 20-25 year warranty period.
0: Yes.
1: So in a sense, you've got somewhere between you know, 2/3 to 3/4 of the lifetime acts more like an annuity than it does like a debt, or you know, that folks have to pay. So the fact is that renewable energy can generate money to certainly pay itself off, but also that cash flow can go into other things. So the fact that many candidates turned into this reality is what is, I think, driving the Green New Deal. The other aspect of it, of course, is there are tremendous co-benefits that we don't see from the old 20th century energy technologies, coal, oil, and gas. We don't see the environmental harms. We don't see the ecological harms to ecosystems as well as to individuals. We don't see those downsides in terms of the public health costs that were absolutely, du jour from those old 20th century technologies. So when we see those annuities paying out from good, prudent investments, from what's clean and green, and we also see a drastic reduction in the negatives from the dirty stuff, that is essentially what's the core of the Green New Deal and why, candidates, primarily now on the left, but some even on the right, are getting behind this and doing so in a way that I think we're going to see it play out independent of, who wins the presidency. Yeah. And we're going to see it play out in states like Michigan and certainly in the region here.
0: Yeah. I know that you have a meeting to get to. I'm not going to hold you much longer on the phone. And I know tomorrow you're going to be at the Renewable Energy Subcommittee meeting for the Green Task Force for the City of Detroit here in our space. But are there any spaces that you're going to be in that perhaps other folks might be able to catch or stop by and hear you?
1: Well, I think you've named them. We've got a board meeting at the Environmental Council tomorrow, and I'll be there, hoping that we won't get trapped in the snow that's coming. And I'm looking forward to joining you again on another program. It's always a pleasure to be here and fellowship and discuss with you these wonderful things that are unfolding, in part because you're driving them.
0: Well, thank you. But it's been under your tutelage and your pushing and, those mornings that I was like, I'm giving this up. This is the last time I'm doing this. But so Dr. Michael Dorsey is with the Michigan Environmental Council, Environmental Justice Council, as well as he's going to be attending tomorrow the Green Task Force, the Renewable Energy Subcommittee for the Green Task Force for the City of Detroit here at 7700 Second Avenue. That starts at noon. So please feel free if you want to meet Dr. Dorsey. He's been a great mentor, an encourager, and all in the field of solar in the work that we've done here and in moving us from point A to point Y where we are right now. So, Dr. Dorsey, I hope it doesn't snow tomorrow either so that you can make it in and that we can have some chance to have FaceTime.
1: Looking forward to it. It's always a pleasure to be on, Reverend.
0: Okay, Dr. Dorsey. Thanks so much. I know you got to run to another meeting. Get there on time. Get there safely. We'll see you tomorrow at noon.
1: Thank you. Have a great evening.
0: Bye-bye. Dr. Bye-bye. Michael Dorsey has been joining us today from the Michigan Environmental Council, as well as he's a native Detroiter. Certainly a mentor and friend for me, someone who has encouraged us and kept us going. This is So Solar Detroit. You're listening to My Block, My Hood, My City. We're coming back. Dee's got something for you. Stay with me, Detroit.

You're listening to So Solar Detroit, the conversation that hits the mayor where the sun don't shine. This is the Revy Rev and D's on the board. We're so grateful today to have had Dr. Michael Dorsey, our guest by phone. Dr. Dorsey's a Detroiter. He's just an amazing man, world-renowned environmentalist, and certainly has his fingers on what is happening in renewables and solar around the world. He is the managing partner for Embersol Solar, and they're doing some great work. They normally, I understand, do commercial solar projects, but it looks like, from what he said, they might be expanding into some smaller scale projects. I'm looking forward to that. And certainly meeting his partner here in Detroit, Dwight Hawks. I've not heard of him before, but I'd love to have him on the show. So Dr. Dorsey is a newly elected board member for the Michigan Environmental Justice Coalition, or Michigan Environmental Justice Council. I'm sorry, I know it's the council and not a coalition. And like I said, he is a Detroiter, a great source, a resource for information and for just encouraging us that we can do this in solar. And believe it or not, DTE will have its day too, for sure. My block, my hood, my city, So Solar Detroit. We're going to hang out for a while and play some music. Got some community announcements for you to make sure that we round out the time. In the meantime, hey, listen to this one.

This is Highland Park City Councilman Kendrick Bates, District 2. A fair and accurate count in Census 2020 is vital for Highland Park. Researchers estimate that for every person not counted, Highland Park will lose about $1,800 per person per year in federal funds. An accurate census count ensures that Highland Park gets their fair share of federal dollars. For more information, please go to www.2020census.gov. This 2020 Highland Park Census Count Committee initiative is a public service announcement of this station.

0: Detroit is home to the most polluted zip code in Michigan, and Detroit has the highest asthma rate in the state. Detroiters suffer from the effects of climate change. 100-year storms flood our basements much more frequently now. A significant cause of these problems is the burning of fossil fuels like coal, oil, and gas for energy. Clean energy, like solar power, doesn't cause pollution and helps to keep our air clean. Solar is popping up all over Detroit. This solar fact is a public service announcement of this station.
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Hey, community, it's about time for us to wrap it up, get on out of here. Want you to know this is the Revy Rev, the Reverend Joan Ross. Got this show called My Block, My Hood, My City, and sometimes we call it Soul Solar Detroit. Conversation hit the mayor where the sun don't shine. We've been having a good time this evening, just kind of pulling some old stuff out of the vault. Hope we played one that you like. If not, give me a call, 313-285-9567. Get you right into us, and we can maybe find the one that you want to hear. On behalf of Dee, who's rubbing the wax and playing the sounds, and me, always behind the mic telling you I love you. Stay breezy, Detroit. So long.

Did you know that the sun is generating energy all around the city? You may have seen it and not even realized that the sun was powering road signs, construction signs, parking meters, street lights, and the docking station of the shared bike program. This solar fact is a public service announcement of this station.

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'Cause for once in my life, I met someone.

0: 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That's right, we are playing the best in urban gospel music. 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

0: Before we jump into this interview with Jamal Bowman, we want to acknowledge the major upset that took place in Michigan last night. We saw progressive candidate Abdul El-Sayed beat the entire Democratic establishment. When me and Jamal did this interview, the race had not been called. David D., Hard Knock Radio, hanging out with you this afternoon. I want to talk to this guest, somebody I've been wanting to have on the show for a minute, because here's somebody who spoke out early about what was going on in Gaza. He talked about a ceasefire was needed, and the next thing you know, all sorts of money was put into his opposition's campaign via AIPAC when he was running for re-election in Congress, and he wasn't able to make it. He and Cori Bush were two that were targeted by AIPAC. So I wanted to talk to our guest, Jamal Bowman, former congressman out of my home city of the Bronx, about what was happening in that particular race. Since then, we've seen a number of attacks come across being directed at progressive Democrats. The success of Zohran Mamdani, the mayor of New York, and the DSA party that he comes out of has really captured the imaginations of potential voters, of younger voters, people who are tired of the same old. And now we're seeing an established Democratic Party pulling out all the stops to undermine them, to ridicule them, to marginalize them, and make it seem like they are unwelcome and, in fact, that they are a detriment to this country. We've seen folks like Van Jones. You know Van, who's been on our show dozens of times, but has since kind of moved into a very conservative stance on politics. He's come out against this progressive wave. And then what is also interesting is to see a number of prominent Black Democrats or people that are attached to that party as surrogates speaking out against anybody who dares criticize the presence of AIPAC in the political doings for elections. So I wanted to talk to Jamal Bowman, former congressman, but an educator activist from New York's 16th district, who is still active. Even though he didn't make it back into Congress, he is still a presence. So welcome to the show, Mr. Bowman. And I guess I want to start off with your race, because that became a turning point in terms of two trajectories. One, a lot of progressives got upset, and we've seen this wave, you know, in particular with the mayoral race in New York. At the same time, the historic amount of money that was used in your race to defeat you has only amplified. And now we're seeing what I like to say, a new definition of the adage Negroes for sale, because that's what seems to have been happening. I've never seen so many Black folks who can talk about movement and can talk about, liberation and themes like that, and then turn around and go, I'm with AIPAC. We've seen it with Russell Simmons the other day. We've seen it with Van Jones. And we're seeing it with a lot of members of the Congressional Black Caucus. And not only are they, you know, embracing AIPAC, but they're coming pretty hard on progressives. So there's a lot to cover. Let's start off with your race, and, you know, maybe you can give us a little Jamal Bowman 101.
1: No, absolutely. And thank you for having me. It's really an honor to be on. I look forward to meeting you in person, hopefully soon at some point. So, yeah, so I ran for Congress in 2020 and won a historic election against Elliot Engel in that race. I was a political newcomer, lifelong educator, middle school principal at the time. Elliot Engel was a chair of a very powerful committee, the Foreign Affairs Committee. He had been in office for 31 years. He was a 16-term incumbent, and no one thought we had a shot. And we were able to win a historic election. And I became the first person of color, first Black man in history to hold that congressional seat. And because of Elliot Engel's continued support for the state of Israel unequivocally, without criticism, and because of his support of and from AIPAC, AIPAC has been kind of at odds with me since I got into office, because very early on, I was calling for, more vaccines for the Palestinians. Very early on, I was co-sponsoring bills that wanted an accounting of our tax dollars going to Israel so that we can be sure that the dollars aren't going towards the detaining and harming of children. And so very early on, AIPAC was at me. And because I came in as a Justice Democrat and as a member of the squad, they were also at the squad as well. Shout out to my sisters Ilhan and Rashida and AOC and Ayanna Presley. And so we've had beef since 2020.
0: Oh, so
1: So
0: this goes beyond just you saying ceasefire.
1: yeah. So even 2019, when I was in the middle of my race, they wanted to have a meeting with me, but I wouldn't meet with them because they had already been sort of identified among progressives as like an ARA kind of organization. They cared about one thing: State of Israel getting $3.8 billion a year from us, and you are not allowed to criticize Israel, right? So it's one thing to support whatever cause you're supporting, right? Whether it's healthcare or technology or a particular state. It's another thing to say, okay, you cannot criticize the state that I support, and if you do, you're anti-Semitic. That's complete nonsense and BS and anti-intellectual, in my opinion. So we got beef going back that far. After October 7th, once we heard and once I heard the rhetoric coming from Benjamin Netanyahu and Israeli leaders, rhetoric that sounded genocidal from the beginning, we immediately co-sponsored, Cori Bush led it, along with Rashida Tlaib, a ceasefire resolution. And about eight of us, the original eight, called for a ceasefire, which led to a ceasefire movement. As soon as that happened, AIPAC started running ads against me in my district. They found a candidate that they wanted to run, and they poured over $20 million into that candidate to run against me for the 2024 cycle. And at that time, it was the most expensive, most money spent House primary in history at that time. They surpassed it this cycle because, more people are speaking up and speaking out, which is obviously a good thing.
0: Right. Now, your district, it covers part of the Bronx and then it goes into Westchester County, right?
1: Yes.
0: So, is it in the central Bronx or is it on the
1: So it's the
0: Riverdale
1: North
0: side,
1: Bronx.
0: or so
1: Yeah.
0: it's
1: So
0: on the
1: when I,
0: Co-op City part of the Bronx or the Riverdale
1: correct.
0: side?
1: So when I first ran in 2020, it was the entire North Bronx. So it went from
0: Okay.
1: Co-op City to Riverdale, the entire
0: Okay.
1: North Bronx, northeast to northwest. In 2020, because that was a census year, they redrew the district lines. And because of lawsuits and a bunch of shenanigans, at the end of it all, they removed 200,000 black people from a majority black district, making it no longer majority black. So that's
0: Okay.
1: the other part of this story, and I write about it in my memoir coming out November 17th. The other part of the story is not just the money that was spent, it's what the establishment did to this majority black district after it got a black representative for the first time. They took 200,000 black people out. So that's crazy in and of itself. And
0: Was
1: so,
0: that
1: yeah.
0: an APEC-led situation, or was that the other battle line that we're seeing? Who are these progressives? And I ask this because we heard, folks wanted to redraw the district lines where AOC is from. And the precedent for that, of course, is looking at the brother that was out of Cleveland. I'm going to remember his name. He was a long time progressive, and they drew the map so he could get out, right? And
1: Yeah.
0: so this wasn't no right
1: So
0: wing
1: yeah.
0: type of situation. This was Democrat and Democrat, and looking at a situation and say, this whole squad thing, let's put a stake in this.
1: Yeah, that's exactly right, right? But they play in the same sandbox, right? So when we talk about AIPAC, we're also talking about the democratic establishment and the political establishment. So AIPAC funds the Democratic Party establishment and the Republican Party establishment. The establishment has an agenda to maintain itself and maintain itself by supporting what I call plantation capitalism and what we all call white supremacy. They want to maintain that. And so removing the 200,000 black people is part of that agenda. And so, yeah, they're all in the same sandbox.
0: A question that I always had, and this is an argument that I've made with folks, that if we have folks like yourself who are progressive and are championing particular causes, then we have a responsibility to provide political cover, and we have a responsibility to go to the polls. And when I looked at the numbers of your race, even though they spent all that money, to me the death toll, the death knell of that, wasn't so much the large Jewish turnout, so they were organized, but there was a lot of people in the Bronx who just sat home, right? There was a low turnout, and we've seen that over and over again. Jasmine Crockett, who I think aligns herself with AIPAC, and we're seeing that now, complained that she was being done dirty. And when I looked at the numbers and just being familiar with Houston, it's like you had 1 million people that could have voted, and like 75% of them stayed home. So there's a couple of things in mind. One is an assumption that if you have a large black or brown district, that they're going to be very progressive and aligned with your policies. I would think so, because of what is being touted, free health care, things like that, right? But when you have folks that are like, man, I don't really get that, get with the system, and then you have organizing folks who are progressive, who don't go to those communities and bring their organizing skills to the table, then I ask, what are we doing here at the end of the day? What's your take on that?
1: You're exactly right. I mean, when I ran against Engel in 2020, increasing voter turnout was our mission. Our mission was to dramatically increase voter turnout from 2018 to 2020, and we were able to do that. Now, I'm sure COVID helped to a certain extent because mail-in ballots were sent to everyone. So many people didn't even have to leave their homes. They just, filled out the mail-in ballot and sent it in. But we tripled voter turnout from 2018 to 2020, right? So that was the mission, that was the goal. Zohran Mamdani did the same thing to win the mayoral election. When he was within 8 points within the polls, I knew he was going to win because I knew young people were going to turn out in huge numbers. Same thing happened with AOC in 2018. You're going to see the same thing happen with Abdul El-Said today in Michigan, I believe. And so that's whenever you're an insurgent, whenever you're a progressive, whenever you're a person of color in certain districts, you got to grow the electorate. You got to grow the base. You got to increase voter turnout. That was our target and mission in 2024 as well. It was
0: Now,
1: hard.
0: did you have to find a new pot of voters, or were you able? And here's what I'm getting at. Former Congressman Jamal Bowman is our guest this afternoon, and so if you're just tuning in, Cori Bush suffered from a low turnout as well. And so I'm in movement spaces, and folks are wringing their hands about what's going on, and you're going, well, you have some people who are in the halls of power that are fighting this fight. Why didn't you organize and back them up, right? Why did you know? So there's an argument that's made, man, I don't have time to really get involved with politics, but it's like It's a weapon. You have a gun, you have posters, you have organizing tactics. Why would you not, take some time out and contribute to that? If those folks aren't going to vote, right, then it means that you as a candidate have to go to another pot and pick up the unlikely voters and then organize them and do all this sort of stuff. It's something that we kind of see Mamdani do, which, but
1: Well, it needs to be a year-round
0: round thing.
1: operation.
0: Right.
1: Right. And so for our race, like our race didn't really ramp up until 6 months out. So trying to bring in those unlikely voters from 6 months out is harder than if you're organizing those folks year round. Now, I felt, and maybe naively felt, that because I was a particular type of elected official, I was always in community. I'm come from an organizing space. I'm a black man in America, whatever, that would be enough to sort of galvanize people. If I did my job effectively from that space, when it was time to rock and roll, we would be ready to rock and roll and come out. But what we saw was because we didn't have the organizing infrastructure in place and the community didn't have it, when the attack ads started coming, and when the because the attack ads were constant, they were everywhere, YouTube, Meta, everywhere, broadcast cable. When the mailers started coming, we saw hunkering down of black and brown people. We won black and brown people by a long shot in my
0: Yeah,
1: race.
0: the ones that
1: But
0: voted.
1: they the ones that voted, but they were talking to each other in an echo chamber. So you brothers come together in Yonkers and like, oh, who you voting for? Who you vote for? Oh, we vote for Jamal. We got Bowman. And so they think because they got Bowman that all of you like we got enough votes in Yonkers to win Yonkers, which is true. But we needed more. Like we need, there was like 10,000, 12,000 people in Yonkers who just, men in particular, who just stayed home. And so it's stuff like that. Like to your point, we can't stay home. We can't take it
0: So,
1: for granted.
0: is the onus on a candidate like you or Cori Bush, or is it on movement folks who were doing encampments, were, fighting the fight, but then left important weapons like yourself and others?
1: Yeah.

0: stands and then come back and raise money and figure it out? Or do we, when we're setting up encampments and marching on the street, then are we also being like, oh, yo, you're going to make sure that Bowman or Bush or whoever gets back into office? We saw that movement space happen with your, I don't know if she was a member of the squad, but the sister in Pittsburgh, you
1: Summer
0: know,
1: Lee.
0: Summer
1: Summer
0: Lee.
1: Lee.
0: So I saw all those movement folks with, you know, Jasiri X and all those guys. They made sure to have a year-round thing. So when those attacks came, you know, there was a movement space that had incorporated electoral politics or a strategy for that in their doings. So they were, so she was able to get in.
1: So it's a little bit of both, right? It's a little bit of both. And Summer Lee is a very instructive example. Summer Lee was a state representative before running for Congress. And so she had already been building base in her community as a state rep, and I'm sure as an organizer, but even before being elected. So she comes from organizing, state rep, then Congress. So a little bit more infrastructure that she had time to build from the state house. Corey and I, we had never been elected officials before. So we went from community to Congress. And we were only there 4 years total, but three before we had like the toughest race of our lives. But still with that, there's always a responsibility to continue to work with community, which we did. But to your point, in my district, there's a lot of infrastructure in New York City for a Zohran Mamdani kind of race. There's not as much infrastructure in the Westchester on the Westchester County side of New York. So when we drew the lines, they pushed me further, they pushed the district further into Westchester County. And so you take 200,000 black people from the Bronx, you move it from the whole North Bronx to just part of the North Bronx, and the infrastructure you need in the other black and brown areas like Yonkers or Mount Vernon or New Rochelle don't really exist as strong yet. And so that's where, I mean, when it was time to run the race, I mean, we had numbers. I mean, we had the movement was there. But again, the year-round organizing in Westchester County is not there at all.
0: That's the voice of Jamal Bowman. So, you know, again, I come back to, I personally feel, to your point, you got a year round, but that year round should be not just on the person in office,
1: That's right.
0: because you have a bunch of other battles that you need, but you know, need to fight, but it also needs to be with movement spaces, have to do this year round. I don't know what it looks like, but you can't be on one hand saying the system sucks and we ain't gonna, you know, and the hell with it, and then the next moment be lobbying the very people that you know, it's like, what are we doing? Now you're lobbying your opponent who's squarely in the package, in the back pocket of AIPAC, and he's not going nowhere. You're now lobbying Wesley Bell in St. Louis, you know, in Ferguson, who's clearly in the pocket of these individuals. So you just left two, you got rid of two weapons that were there.
1: Absolutely. And the year-round organizing, to your point, I mean, affordable housing, universal health care, utility bills being too damn high, child care, all of these issues, we need to be organizing around the issues year-round. But also, listen, your school board is important, your town council is important, village trustees, state reps, county reps, city reps. And so again, people going to work, they're coming home, they're busy, they're all over the place. We get all that. Many people are like, F the system. But the way to transform the system and to beat the system and to heal in the process, which is what I write about as well, is you got to get your hands dirty. You got to get in the fight. And then once you get in the fight, you start to feel more empowered. And you start to be in community with other people. And then once we all get in the fight, the system changes, which is what we're seeing right now and what we've already seen.

0: Some people would look Jabal Bowman and say, well, I've seen some folks who I felt were going to champion a lot of the causes, and they get into office and they get compromised. That's been a criticism that's been levied on AOC, for example. There's been others, but she's one of the more prominent ones where people would say, see, look, she said she was always going to be a revolutionary and she ain't doing revolutionary things on this issue or that issue. What happens behind the scenes that causes a particular type of movement that may not be to our liking? From what I've seen, it's a game of compromise, right? You may come along and say, I need free health care. And it's like, all right, you need this free health care? Then I need you to stand down on rent control. Something like that, where it's like impossible decisions. But how have you seen it? And how have you how were you able to navigate the type of pressures and demands that you compromise when they were placed before you?
1: There's always compromise and there's always some kind of horse trading, right? Like politics is very relational, of course, but it's also transactional in many ways. Let me just say for the record, I don't think AOC is compromised in that way. I think there's been some missteps in some of her rhetoric around certain issues, but I know AOC, I know what she stands for, what she's voted for, what she's spoken out for. I think AOC is one of the good ones. But in general, AOC, Jamal Bowman, Cori Bush, we need community with us all the time, and we need squad with us all the time, both inside and outside. And so I think we're in a new era of politics in our country, particularly when you look at contemporary history, because the people getting elected, I mean, we have real organizers, real activists, real champions for the stuff we care about getting elected into the House of Representatives. I mean, Ayanna Pressley is as fierce and fearless and brilliant and as bad as they come. So is Ilhan, so is Rashida, so is Summer Lee, so is AOC. And this cycle, they're going to be joined by Dr. Frederick Hayes III
0: Right, out
1: out
0: of
1: of
0: Dallas.
1: Dallas. They're going to
0: You
1: be
0: already got.
1: joined by Milot Caros in Colorado. You're going to be joined by Adam Hamaway in New Jersey, Darielisa Avila-Chavale, Claire Valdez, Analia Mejia. So because of the work that all of us have been doing, and I say all of us, and reason why I'm excited to talk to you, because hip hop has been a big part of this for me personally. I think it's been part of the consciousness of many of us. Ayanna Pressley, I know for a fact, because we talk about it. And so it's not, and the revolution doesn't always happen in one cycle. It takes time. And so I think we're at a point where the people I'm naming, they're not playing. They're not going in there trying to put around with AIPAC or special interests and all those things. They're going in. It's going to be probably the most interesting Congress we've ever seen, because I'm telling you, these people going in, they're not just going to acquiesce to Hakeem Jeffries and Chuck Schumer. Like, that's not going to happen. The age of, especially with social media and everybody having a platform, the age of just following leadership and getting in line, that age is over.
0: I hear that. As you were talking, I was just thinking couple of things. One of the battle lines being drawn, because you mentioned Hakeem Jeffries and what have you, are folks who, he listens to hip hop. He kind of will swag along, right?
1: Of course,
0: You
1: some
0: know,
1: lyrics.
0: so does Marc Rubio. So they can present themselves a particular way. And it becomes pretty interesting when the folks look like you and they are quoting those lyrics and they seem to come from that camp, but then their politics are very reactionary. So In New York, you have, say, somebody like Eric Adams, who was like champion the hip hop museum, was palling around with Russell Simmons, and had Conrad Tillard, who ran Mas Number 7 for a long time and was trying to get artists to run for office, right? So they're like, we need this, and the Madami folks and these DSA folks and these progressive folks are anti-black, right? So you're starting to hear that sort of rhetoric. How are you reading these tea leaves, and how have you all been able to battle that sort of strategy being deployed?
1: I mean, there's a few things happening at once, right? I mean, in the autobiography of Malcolm X, I learned about the bourgeoisie Negro.
0: Right.
1: So there is definitely an element of the bourgeoisie Negro in American politics. There's no question about that. At the same time, the DSA writ large, as a general sort of umbrella organization, sh needs to do a lot better with racial justice and speaking to racial injustice in a way that's not always aligned with the class critique. The class critique is there, yes. And if we do well in making sure the billionaires are taxed and pay their fair share, and we have a more equitable economic system, that will help with the racial issues, yes. But there are also just racial issues. Like, you could fix a lot of the economic stuff, and we'll still be black in this country and still have to deal with that black people have to deal with. DSA needs to do better with that. There's no question about that. But it's been used by, what you want to call them, black bourgeoisie or the black capitalists
0: Or black elected officials that are in the
1: or the
0: pocket of
1: black
0: APAC.
1: establishment, right? The
0: Right.
1: black establishment elected officials or the black company man or the black executive, whatever you want to call it, right? There's always been sort of like a the executive versus labor kind of a thing in the black community, but also in hip hop as well, right? And so, for me, as a child of, it takes a nation of millions to hold us back, and edutainment, and to the East Blackwoods, and Paid in Full album. There's a certain politics that I'm gonna that politics made me Jamal Bowman. And
0: Right.
1: so that's just who I'm going to be. And then when I started reading, Post-Traumatic Slave Syndrome or Autobiography of Malcolm X or many other books as I got older, I'm like, oh, this is my identity. And my identity is about, rising tide lifts all boats. It's about inspiring the children that I served in public schools my whole career to be revolutionaries and change the world. And so, yeah, man, all of that is happening at once, and a lot of black folk, they like their money, right? And so they align themselves with money interests, with special interests, APAC included. And so, it's self-preservation. I got to make sure I'm good, my family's good, my bank account is good, and F these Negroes over here. And if I got to attack DSA or what, or Jamal Bowman, Cori Bush, whatever, that's what I'm going to do.
0: The argument has been made, well, Palestine is one issue, and they'll be like the Jamal Bowman. This is the critique. Jamal Bowman was all about Palestine, and we got people in the Bronx that need food and clothing. Cori Bush was about Palestine, but people in Ferguson and North St. Louis, North County, they the everyday issues. Now, I've seen that rhetoric also used against Cynthia McKinney, if we want to go back when she
1: That's
0: was
1: right.
0: victim
1: That's
0: to
1: right.
0: APAC.
1: Yes.
0: And so that's often used. And just the other day, I'm sitting there and I'm watching somebody who's a popular pundit, I forget her name, and she, trying to defend Jasmine Crockett, right? All these people, want Jasmine to be perfect. She ain't perfect. She just, she's not an APAC woman. Yeah, she aligns herself, but APAC is just one of many issues. You need her in there to, fight all these other battles. What do you say to people who say, come on, Jamal, that Gaza thing? Put that to the side and let's get busy. Or are you getting busy in these other areas and people are selecting just that one issue?
1: Yeah, I mean, we won the Bronx 85-15. You know what I'm saying? We won Mount Vernon, a majority black area, 65-35. And so, what we've reminded people is that, Palestine is the moral issue of our time in many ways. And just this last cycle, we watched a genocide on our phones. Like it was just right in front of our faces. So there's no way we're not going to respond to the killing of babies and children and innocent people and women on our phones every day. There's just no way that's going to happen. And Palestine also captures the horrors of colonialism and the horrors of white supremacy. I mean, Palestinians have been living under military occupation for decades. They've been living under apartheid before the genocide, and now they have to deal with the genocide. The founding of Israel was pretty much the US, Britain, and Britain coming together to displace 700,000 Palestinians to form the state of Israel. And they supplied them with weapons to keep these brown people, majority of them Muslim, marginalized and under occupation. That's the Jim Crow South. After the passing of the 13th Amendment, that's what black people had to deal with black laws and lynchings and segregation. I mean, we didn't have full rights in this country till 65, and even those were undermined economically and by state-sanctioned violence. And many of those things have been rolled back. So our fight is against white supremacy. That comes in many forms. Unfortunately, Zionism, particularly conservative Zionism, is one of those forms. The oppression of the Palestinian people, that's one of those forms. What's happening in Cuba, that's a form. Sudan, that's a form. Like this is white supremacy here. And so when we talk about Palestine, we can talk about Palestine and talk about immigration injustice and oppression and mass incarceration. Like mass incarceration is happening to black folks. Immigration enforcement is happening to black and brown folks, and Palestine is happening to brown folks. Like this is Western hegemony, neocolonialism, and white supremacy. That's just what it is.
0: Jamal Bowman is our guest, and that's his voice if you're just tuning in. When we're talking about you running up against another Democrat and what you're saying makes sense, okay, we can get behind that, right? Now, as I said, in recent days, they're trying to distort it. If you get in there, you're going to bring these progressive policies, and it's going to lead to all sorts of, things that are going to be detrimental. But I'm going to come back to that. It becomes a little bit more complicated when you have some very visible black folks in particular, Clyburn out of South Carolina, others. It's like, Jamal, this is harm reduction. And a bunch of Palestinian folks in Michigan sat it out, and a bunch of people sat it out because their candidate wasn't perfect. And you let the demand for purity become a form of paralysis. And so, how's it working out? That's the refrain. How's it working out now? How's Palestine working out now for you when you sat out, not you, but a sizable number didn't vote for Kamala? Or they didn't get behind Hakeem Jeffries or whatever. So how do you navigate that? How does the squad look at that? How should black folks, bounce back when you have Uncle Clyburn telling us, this Bernie guy ain't really for us. Harm reduction is what we're about. So let's do harm reduction and be practical and pragmatic.
1: Listen, harm reduction, self-preservation, getting a good job with some benefits, keeping our people safe, that has been our mission throughout history, but definitely the previous generation, the civil rights generation, if you will. And when I learn about the civil rights movement and I look at the fight and the sacrifices and the leaders and what they were able to accomplish, I'm inspired by that. And so they passed the baton to us. And I think they passed the baton to us for our self-preservation, yes, but also to continue to fight for revolution. I mean, Dr. King was very clear at the end of his life, as many others were, racism, militarism, capitalism, right? That's the holy trinity of evils that we are at war against. And I would add, patriarchy, sexism, homophobia to that as well, right? And so that's what we're fighting against. That fight is still here today. Our military is the largest footprint of fossil fuels in the world, right? So when we talk about the issue of climate change, military is the largest footprint of fossil fuels in the world. That climate change disproportionately impacts Black and Brown folks. It left us vulnerable to upper respiratory diseases, which led to us disproportionately dying from COVID. That's just one example of many examples when you talk about policy, redlining being another. And so harm reduction, yes, but Jim Clyburn and the Congressional Black Caucus is an incredibly powerful caucus. This country don't move without them. I was there, I've seen it. And I've seen them far too often acquiesce to something that resembles harm reduction, but not really. Like this country wasn't built on incrementalism, and we didn't get those civil rights victories due to incrementalism. We put it all on the line. And so what are we willing to put on the line now for future generations? And I think that's what we're seeing electorally in this cycle, and we need to see like 10 times more of it.
0: Let me ask you this. Many in the Congressional Black Caucus, both on the in various state sides as well as in the federal side, national side, have been in the pocket of AIPAC. They've been flown to Israel, they've been given these junkets. And as you said, don't criticize them. They wanted to meet with you, but it would come at a cost, right? What are they giving to us? If I look out my window today, okay, they got Hakeem Jeffries and, they got a central committee here in the Bay Area. You got them there. I'm looking out my window. There's still tents in the middle of the street. There's still schools that need funding. So what did they give to us other than rhetoric about, well, we marched with Dr. King. Okay, that was 60 years ago. Most people weren't even born. So if they're in the pocket and they're spending 20 million and 15 million and 10 million in a congressional race, what do we have to show for it? If you acquiesce to them, if the Congressional Black Caucus acquiesce to them, what did you see them give that you could point to? You shaking your head if you see them.
1: No, like I mean they fund campaigns, and when AIPAC funds your campaign, this is very important for people to understand. When AIPAC funds your campaign, you do not have to worry about money at all. So you don't have to do call time and you don't have to fundraise. All you have to do is vote the way they want you to vote and take some strategic meetings and make a couple strategic calls, and you'll have at least $1 million or more to run your reelection campaign. And so the rest of your time, you could champion whatever incremental cause you're being a champion of. And you could just enjoy the privileges and the fruits of being a congressperson. And that's it.
0: But it spills over. So, for example, two things. One, if Kamala was in the pocket of AIPAC and she got a lot of money, why didn't they make up the difference? Why didn't they turn out the vote, to say, oh, and these close, since they gave her all that
1: Because
0: money.
1: for APAC, it doesn't matter who wins.
0: Okay, so, but in theory, one would expect, but that's one thing. The other thing that comes to mind is as you champion some of these issues, they start to spill over. So Here, people fought to have ethnic studies. You know, let's make it a requirement. Let's make sure these marginalized groups, you know,
1: Have
0: are in it.
1: knowledge of self.
0: Well, those type of Zionist forces have come along and say, let's get rid of it. You know, let's attack it all. So now some of the things that we like, some of the things that we fought for, they're saying, hey, Jamal, the ethnic studies they got going on here in some of these schools, we're gonna have to dead that and we need your help. Because now they're talking about Palestine and liberation and all that, or they're aligning themselves with Cuba, and Cuba hasn't been too friendly to, you know what I mean?
1: Yeah,
0: So
1: of course.
0: as these issues start to crisscross, all of a sudden, the type of things that we expect you to champion, you're kind of falling back in, you know, and going into the weeds and nowhere to be seen, because AIPAC decided that this thing is going to be an encroachment. How do we
1: Yeah.
0: deal with that? And, you know, some of it is obvious, some of it isn't so obvious.
1: Well, that's why there's a progressive movement right now, and that's why we are voting people out of office and voting new people into office, because that's completely unacceptable. I mean, to your original point, where are the jobs programs? Where are the entrepreneurship programs, or the programs to help Black folks get patents and really own and build wealth for generations and for communities and build real sovereignty? AIPAC doesn't support anything like that, and a lot of Black folks who got their money, who are billionaires, who got a lot of their money tied up with AIPAC, don't support that kind of thing because they don't want to rock boats and they want to maintain their self-preservation. And so that's why it's like, you know what? Just as Democrats started, we're going to recruit grassroots organizers and champions, and we're going to help them get elected to office, and we're going to start a revolution. And that's where we are.
0: The presence of the squad, the presence of progressive, in particular progressive Black folks, the presence of DSA. Are we at a scorched earth moment? Because it looks like that. Well, if I've seen more energy and more organizing and more presence around trying to shut people like you down, coming from established Democrats, than I have against, you know, everyday issues. It's like I'm looking here and I will see think piece after think piece, influencers, because that's the strategy, by these influencers and have them come out there and talk, you know, the Mamdani's crazy and DSA is crazy and all this sort of stuff. As we're looking at some very real atrocities, Haitians being swooped up, ICE coming after us, all kind of stuff. So we don't see no press conference on that, but we're seeing a press conference on how to shut people like you down. And it seems like as we move closer and closer, it's like, you know what? I will blow up this place before I have more of y'all sitting in these seats of power. And that's coming from the Democrats.
1: I don't
0: Or
1: think, yeah, they're, I don't know if they're at a scorched earth moment yet, like on in terms of establishment Democrats. There's some segments of that. Again, when you talk about AIPAC and you talk about many of the money special interests, the thing about those special interests is whether it's a Democrat or Republican in leadership, they will still have power. And so they could play the incrementalism game because it doesn't matter who's in, they have power and they are safe, right? See, with Black folks, like for me, I want police brutality to stop right now. I don't want another Black person to be killed by gun violence right now. I want us to have a jobs program like the GI Bill, 2.0, whatever you want to call it, right now, right? And so for Palestine, Palestinians, they want the killing to stop right now. So it's scorched earth for us in terms of we're not having it. Like we're just not having it. Like it's not, we're not acquiescing, we're not compromising on human rights and justice. We're just not. So they have to come back, as they're coming back now, looking crazy, quite frankly, because Zohran is the second most powerful politician in America as the mayor of New York City. And he's DSA, and he got the mic right now. And so,
0: And he got a lot of people elected.
1: and he got a lot of people elected, and he's doing an effective job. And so, you know what I mean? That's what that is. And then the second most popular person in politics right now is AOC. And then Bernie Sanders is top five. So you got five of the most recognizable, well-liked elected officials in the country. Top five, three of them are Democrat socialists or progressives. And then you got people like me on the street still doing what I'm doing, helping folks get elected as well. And so this is they're almost at the scorched earth. If Hakeem doesn't get the support he needs to be speaker, you might see some scorched earth stuff happening. And that might
0: Really?
1: happen. Yeah, because right now most of the new House members that are progressive that I have supported who are coming in have not agreed to support Hakeem for speaker yet. And so if we in November, if Democrats have a small majority, let's say five people, six people, seven people, Hakeem needs unanimous vote or one, what is it, 218 to become speaker.
0: Are you going to have those votes if 20 black people, because of the redistricting in the South, aren't able to get into office?
1: Well, he might still, right? Because he Hakeem isn't just going to win speaker because of black support. He has a ton
0: But I'm
1: of
0: saying,
1: support.
0: but who's going to come in to those congressional seats that have been eliminated? All those black districts in Louisiana, in Mississippi, you
1: Yeah, it's
0: know, in
1: Mississippi,
0: Texas, right?
1: Louisiana, Tennessee.
0: Texas, you know, so California might have made up for some of that, but what you're looking at is, you know, majority black districts just disappearing. And this is what I'm saying. I'm seeing more angst about progressive Democrats
1: Yeah,
0: than
1: then
0: I'm seeing
1: redistricting.
0: about like these redistricting. Like
1: Yeah.
0: Hakeem Jeffries, what are you doing about that? You know, we heard for a minute you said you will tell the football players not to to
1: Not
0: go to
1: to
0: the
1: cut.
0: school, and that disappeared. You know,
1: Yeah.
0: we ain't seen another thing. There's no tour going on there. I know the faith-based community's been on tour in those places, but where
1: Yeah.
0: are you all? You know, to be like, let's go to all these places and maybe get the athletes to move in another direction. Where they pack on that, since they backed you, are they running around
1: Oh no,
0: saying
1: they're not gonna. No.
0: so
1: They're not.
0: they didn't care
1: Yeah.
0: that these voters disappeared? So I'm just curious about that, how that's going to play out.
1: Yeah, no, it's going to be interesting. I think Democrats are going to win the majority. If it's a big majority, Hakeem has an easier path to speaker. If it's a small, whether black or white Dems, if it's a smaller majority, he it's going to be tough. And again, he has ridden his entire career. He's been supported by the apex of the world. You know, you could find a clip of him in a speech saying, you know, Israel then, Israel now, and Israel forever. It's almost like comical to see it, you know. But that's he's been right. They've been riding and dying for each other, and that's why he's on a pathway to being speaker.
0: Jamal Bowman, a lot more I want to ask you, but we're running out of time. What do you want to leave people with? And we'll have to have you come back on when your book drops. It's going to drop, what, in a couple of months?
1: Yeah, so November 17th is going to drop. Pre-sales begin September 15th. I'm definitely going to be out in the Bay Area as well as LA, different parts of California doing book tours and book events. So definitely want to come back and talk via Zoom, but also in person. I'll be out there. So I would love to meet the people. And it's a memoir. It's the story of my life, you know, how a black kid from East Harlem, raised during the crack cocaine epidemic, even makes it to somewhere like Congress and the stops along the way, you know, with my work in education and all of that. But, you know, behind the scenes of how Congress works, behind the scenes of these campaigns, behind the scenes of my trip to Israel, Palestine, behind the scenes of my fight against AIPAC in 2024. So just pulling back the curtain, and it's written for a particular group of people. It's written for the disillusioned, voter, the people who say, ah, F politics, it's written for them. Because it's not just about politics. It's pretty much the story of a black boy becoming a black man in America and you know, all the things that go with that. So yeah, unpolishedbook.com. Go to unpolishedbook.com, add your email address, and we'll take it from there.
0: Again, before we head on out the door, we want to thank our guest, Jamal Bowman, and we want to acknowledge last night's huge progressive win by Abdul El-Sayed in Michigan. There's a lot more to unpack, and hence we will be doing follow-up analysis and related conversations next week. Peace out for now.

0: I'm Dr. Anthony Lizerwitz, and this is Climate Connections. As the climate warms, many areas are experiencing more extremely hot days. And in places unaccustomed to the heat, people are often unprepared.
1: Our challenge in Vermont is that people are well-equipped and well-informed about what to do during the cold times, but not so much during the hot times.
0: Jared Ulmer is with the Vermont Department of Health.
1: For the last decade or two, we've started to get these heat waves of 90 plus, approaching 100 for a couple days in a row.
0: He says many people's bodies are not acclimated to those temperatures, especially in the early summer, so they're more susceptible to heat-related illness. And many homes and buildings lack air conditioning, so people cannot escape the heat indoors.
1: We see a lot of impact in the indoor environment. Most of our heat-related deaths in Vermont actually occur inside of people's homes.
0: The dangers are greatest for older adults and people with chronic health conditions. 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